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1: Tamai, welcome to the Suchtstun Word of the Week. Khonkuta Suchbeani Ulochbet Suchtstun. Suchtstun is the language of the Suchbek people. Hua unachoni Suchtstun litnaok ngachbet. Here is the Suchtstun word we are learning. Manyagaloko, to cook it over the open fire. Manyagaloko, to cook it over the open fire. Manyagaya tolo da kaigiamuk akhuako. Let's cook seal meat over the fire tonight. Manyagaloko, to cook it over the open fire. Manyagaloko, to cook it over the open fire. Koyana ilagalota Suchtstun litnaoloji. Thank you all for joining us and learning the Suchtstun word of the week. Don't forget it.
2: I'm Louise Schiavone with these headlines. A heat dome is hovering over much of the West with triple-digit temperatures and high winds in the forecast. Nearly 50 million people are under heat alerts. In southern Europe, containment of one wildfire threat has allowed about 200,000 people to return home in southwestern France. Emergency crews have managed to pull back on fire threats in Spain and Portugal as well, but fires persist elsewhere, including in other parts of France and in Greece. The U.S. State Department is urging American citizens to leave the Middle East, saying a significant escalation of attacks involving Iran and its allies is expected across the region. I'm Louise Schiavone, NPR News, Washington.

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Thank you. We're so happy to be here. It's always a real honor to get to play Mountain Stage. I want to introduce my band real quick. Dan Nobler's on stage left playing guitar. Jesse Wilson's here playing the bass and singing with me. He also produced Rancho Deluxe, the new record. Jamie Dick back there playing the drums. This is our dear friend, Mr. Joe Passapia, playing guitar and singing. And we got Will Honecker over there, stage right, playing keys. Thank you so much. We're going to do all songs from the new record, Rancho Deluxe. This is called Bay Laurel Leaves. And it's about finding two homes, many homes. The older I get, the more homes I have. And it feels good.

Thank you so much. This is a song Jesse and I wrote. It's one of my favorite tracks on the record, maybe because it's about other people, not me. But it's about putting yourself in other people's shoes and, you know, when you see somebody at the store and they're having a bad day, let them have it. Kill them with kindness. We're all going through stuff.

Oh, thank you guys. Appreciate that.

Thank you so much, folks. Thanks to the Mountain Stage for having us. We've sure enjoyed being here. Once again, Corey Walker on the banjo, James Key on the guitar, Maddie Denton on the fiddle, Harry Clark on the mandolin, Jeff Parton on the bass back there. Play you one more.

grass. They don't pick like that on the west side, I'll tell you that much. Their latest album, All God's Children, is out now on Mountain Fever Records. They've got a tour coming up with A.J. Lee and Blue Summit. Give it up one more time for East Nash Grass. 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

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But I must admit I miss all the simplicity of a woman and a man. Though I also understand the reasons you no longer want to be with me.

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And otherwise, I'm pretty much cured. I've been getting out of bed before noon now. Gonna find a new place pretty soon now. The whole thing's moving uptown.

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And you never really told me what it was you cut me off for. And I'm still not sure. So I decided that I'd call and just check in. Except I was good enough for you back then. You shouldn't be ashamed to bring me around to your new friends. I've been asking around for some sort of system to trust in. Maybe you could put me in touch with some people of substance. I spend way too much time on people without any substance. I spend way too much time on people without any substance. I spend way too much time on people without any substance.

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She'd stare off into space and draw smokestacks on her placemat. She had a dwindling grace and a faith in the industry that never really made any sense to me. While we were combing her place trying to come up with the funds for a phone number friend and an idling car, she said, you know, I probably don't see myself here forever, but for now it's pretty much where we are. I never really argued with her basic observations. I wasn't really into confrontation back then. I was mostly just about sitting in the window, watching the flag out front just twisting and twisting and twisting and twisting. We mark where we've been with the scars on our skin. We can only sing the songs we've been taught to. Rachel recommended messing with the settings. She said it's better than settling for whatever they give you.

Years go by and life goes on. Nothing really happens. School became a drag, so she went back to be a waitress. There isn't much to sit on when the old crew comes to visit, so they all get high and pass out on the floor. Then Shamrock just stops working. Said it's such a meager pittance, and once they take the taxes out, it's barely even worth it. The TV's set to static, and there's drums off in the distance, and their daughter's sleeping in a dresser drawer. Unprescribed and unfulfilled, application special skills. She admits she sometimes still takes 20s from the till.

call came in this evening from the County Credit Union. Two guys with masks and pistols crashed in as they were closing. By the time the cruisers came around, they had grabbed the cash and scattered. But the cameras always capture all the action. So a trooper pulled him over.

Today you're going to hear music from Hothouse Flowers, The Harpoonist and Axe Murderer, Trampled by Turtles, The Bottle Rockets, and The Grateful Dead. I'm Robert Walsh, and welcome to SetNet. David Block and Gone Gone Beyond with Canadian duo Moontrix begin the show with a song that they wrote in the fall of 2019, just before the pandemic hit.

pretty women, but he don't mean no harm. Sweat be dripping from between your legs and underneath your arm.

That's Hussey Hicks from Postcards and Previews, their 2012 release. Coconut Moonshine was before Hussey Hicks by Grayson Capps. That's off his 2011 recording, The Lost Cause Minstrels. The Grateful Dead preceded Grayson with Eyes of the World, and that's off their 1973 recording, Wake of the Flood. Gone Gone Beyond with Moon Tricks began the show with Coast. That's off their 2021 release titled 2030. You're listening to SetNet. My name is Robert Walsh. Swedish soul singer Jesper Lindell recorded two projects in 2024. The first, titled Royal, was recorded in Memphis, and 3614 Jackson Highway at Muscle Shoals, Alabama. Both recordings were released earlier in 2026. This is She Ain't Gonna Do Right to begin this set of music. It's off 3614 Jackson Highway.

Talking Heads from their 1988 recording Naked. From their 2018 release Call It Home Volumes 1 and 2, the California Honey Drops were before the Talking Heads with Coming Around. Hot House Flowers before that from their 1990 release Home, and Hold On was recorded by the James Hunter Six in 2016 for their In the Dark release. Jesper Lindell began that set with She Ain't Gonna Do Right from 3614 Jackson Highway. For years, Joe Henry has made recordings with a sound that's resulted in him becoming an in-demand producer for other artists such as Bonnie Raitt and Loudon Wainwright. Going back to 1996 for Parade from the Trampoline release, Joe Henry kicks off this set of music.

That's Voodoo Choo Choo by J. Scott Henkel. That's off his 2008 recording, Blue Ridge Martini. Hayes and Daisy before that from the Beaver Dam Sessions did Sweeter Than a Margarita. That came out in 2016. Far From the Tree is the title track to the 2011 debut from Sugar Lime Blue. Joe Henry began that set with Parade.

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I'm Robert Walsh, you're listening to SetNet. Sometimes you need a lucky break, but timing is everything. The Bottle Rockets have some thoughts about that to start off this set.

didn't like. Wait, let me back up and make sure I got that right. He might have liked every man he ever met, that's true. But he never said he liked every man that he knew.

A band that's scheduled to play shows in Alaska very soon, Trampled by Turtles, from their 2022 recording Alpenglow. Everybody Looks Good at the Starting Line was by Paul Thorne. That one's from Mission Temple Fireworks Stand, Paul's 2002 release. Before Paul Thorne and from his 2009 release Peace Queer, Todd Snyder did Mission Accomplished, 'cause you gotta have faith. Stage Fright before that from The Band was recorded at the Academy of Music in New York City back in December of 1971. The Bottle Rockets from their 2003 recording Blue Sky began the set. The Hello Strangers from their self-titled 2014 release are next.

Sturgill Simpson first recorded Life of Sin in 2014 for Metamodern Sounds in Country Music and redid the song in a bluegrass style for Cutting Grass Volume 1 in 2020. Robert Earl Keen before Sturgill singing Walls of Time, written by Peter Rowan and Bill Monroe, with Peter Rowan singing backup from Happy Prisoner, Keen's 2015 bluegrass recording. Devil in Disguise was from J.J. Cale's 1982 release Grasshopper. And before J.J., Mark Knopfler with Emmy Lou Harris sang This Is Us from their 2006 release All the Road Running. The Docs covered Tracy Chapman's Mountains of Things before Mark and Emmy Lou. That's off Migrations, released in 2006. The Hello Strangers began the set with Oh, He'll Drown from their 2014 debut release. Charlie Crockett begins his set of a little bit more upbeat songs with Eagle and the Crow from his newest recording, Clovis.

The Tedeschi Trucks Band recorded Layla at the Laughlin Festival in 2021. Over the years, they performed six times at that festival and recorded two live releases. Norwood County Line was from Calder Allen's debut Fault Lines, released a few months ago. The Harpoonist and the Axe Murderer were before Calder. That's off their 2014 recording, A Real Fine Mess, with Mamas in the Backyard. With Mamas in the Backseat. Soul Candy is the title track to Jim Keller's 2011 release, and he also included that on a recent Best Of compilation that he's titled Vinyl-y. And Charlie Crockett was at the top of that set. And that's going to do it for this week's SetNet. I'm Robert Walsh, coming to you from the loft at Black Dog Studio in the hills above Cook Inlet in Homer. Our email is setnetradio@gmail.com. Until we meet again, have a great weekend. 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

You're tuned into KBBI, AM 890 Homer, and 88.1 FM in Seward, where the music begins and travels to the world. Good evening, and thank you for tuning into Heart of Saturday Night. Aliki is out tonight, but she sent in this playlist, so I'm your co-pilot of the airwaves tonight. I'm Josh Krohn. The second hour starts with Ronnie Earl, Blues for Otis Rush. Gary Moore plays The Messiah Will Come Again. Jeff Healy is back with As the Years Go Passing By. Snowy White does Bird of Paradise. Tom Principato is In the Clouds. Duke Robillard is Just Chillin'. And the evening ends with the Allman Brothers in memory of Elizabeth Reed live at Fillmore East.

song Dickie Betts wrote for my second album, in memory of Elizabeth Reed.

0: Thanks for tuning in to Heart of Saturday Night. I hope you've enjoyed the music. You can hear this program every other weekend starting at 9:06 p.m. You're tuned into KBBI, AM 890 Homer, and 88.1 FM in Seward, where the music begins and travels.
1: 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Each week, we examine the forgotten pages of blues heritage, dusting off records by obscure and unknown artists, as well as the immortal blues men. So we hope you'll take the time to listen along with us on Blues Before Sunrise.
2: Hey, everybody. It's Blues Before Sunrise. It's the Blues Heritage Showcase. I'm your host, Steve Cushing. And this week, we'll do something a little bit different. We've done this in the past, and every 3 years, I like to try and do this on one particular weekend. And those of you that are longtime listeners will remember that we've done this before. One of the elements that goes into the formula here at Blues Before Sunrise every week, I like to include what we call Hep Harmony here. These are the harmony groups that happened before doo-wop. Doo-wop was sort of Hep Harmony teamed with rock and roll, and the actual Hep Harmony is, it can be all sorts of things. It can be old favorite tunes sung in close four-part harmony for the most part. I first heard the term Hep Harmony on one of the Armed Forces radios with Ernie Bubbles Whitman as the host, and he said, and now appearing, contributing to the cause of Hep Harmony, and that's the term that stuck with me. And this hour, next hour, it's just going to be a sampler. I'm not going to tell you all about the group. I'm just going to play three sides by each of the groups that are my favorites and that appear here on a regular basis. And let's start with the most important of the groups. The ones that were best known had a lot of white crossover over the years. It's one, if anybody knows anything, they know this group. It's the Mills Brothers. They started out with four brothers, made their first record in 1931. They were out of Ohio. And again, we'll just pick three sides here, sort of at random, and send them in your direction so you get an idea of what the Mills Brothers sounded like.

It's the Mills Brothers to lead things off. Our set there first, Across the Alley from the Alamo, from March of 1942. Then we had Loveless Love early April 1932. And one of the things you hear the instruments played there, there's only a guitar and four voices. And anything that sounds like a trumpet or a trombone are the guys in the group themselves making the instrument noises. They made, that was sort of unique, and they were known for that. The last one was Dreamsville, Ohio, from February of 1942. Mills Brothers to lead it off. As I say, they were the biggest, the most popular, and they had a lot of white crossover. Up next, probably close to the Mills Brothers, were the Ink Spots. The Ink Spots started a little later than the Mills Brothers did. They started in the mid-30s, but were around for a long time. It's funny because the original guys in the band all got into a fight and they quit, but every one of them wanted to call the group that they would form, sing the Ink Spots songs. They each wanted to call their group the Ink Spots. And I think a judge told them all that they could be the Ink Spots. But while they were still together first, real early, were the Jive Ink Spots. And then there was a different kind of group when Bill Kenny, who sang falsetto, joined the group. Here's Three Sides by the Ink Spots.

picture in blue, with the world far away and your lips close to mine.

Things don't mean a thing on the street of dreams. 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You can make them just like new on the street of dreams. Now you take gold, silver and gold. All that you can hold is way up yonder in the moonbeam. Poor, ain't nobody poor, long as love is sure.

There you have the Ink Spots and Bill Kenny and his high note work there on the things. We had first the Jive Ink Spots, the early Ink Spots, April 1937, Swing High, Swing Low. Then a couple of examples of the Bill Kenny era. First, from September 1939, My Prayer, and The Street of Dreams, July 1942. And of course, the little soliloquy from the bass player on a lot of those classic tunes. That was essential, and you knew it was the Ink Spots. You're tuned to Blues Before Sunrise, and this is our Hep Harmony blowout. For the first 2 hours, we're going to feature a dozen of my favorite Hep Harmony. Again, these are not doo-wop or gospel choirs. They sang secular music, but they sang it in close harmony like a lot of the gospel groups. This is a group that introduced me to the whole genre. It's the Charioteers, and I heard this first record we're going to play was a broadcast that just sort of pulled my coat to the whole thing, and I started looking for Charioteers records. It's a broadcast from 1944, and then we'll grab a couple of sides by the Charioteers.

All right, Charioteers. And again, that's where it began for me. That's my first harmony group here. Here's my favorite harmony group. It's the Delta Rhythm Boys. I don't think anybody did close harmony like these guys did. And they were around for quite a while. I think that actually, after things played out for them here in the United States in the late 40s, early 50s, they went over to Europe and settled in Scandinavia and had another decade, another 15 years worth of popularity over there. Let's grab Three Sides by the Delta Rhythm Boys.

the Delta Rhythm Boys and a set of sides. The first two were done in March of 1950. I'd rather be wrong than blue. And if you see tears in my eyes. And the one that we just heard, One-Sided Love Affair, was done in October of 1947. That's Les Paul playing guitar on that. So far we've heard the Mills Brothers, the Ink Spots, the Charioteers, the Delta Rhythm Boys. Here's another group that I really like a lot, the Four Vagabonds. And we'll start with the early recordings. These go back to January of 1943.

0: for Vagabonds. And a set of sides there. First, we had Rosie the Riveter. That actually was a very popular tune during the war from January 1943. Also, the flip side is a ballad, Roseanne of Charing Cross, from that same date, January 1943. Both of those on the Bluebird label. And recorded for the Apollo label, The Four Vagabonds, from July 1947 in the Lazy Countrysides. They were actually high school students together in St. Louis and then moved up to Chicago where they worked radio. And they told me that they would fly from Chicago to New York, wherever they were needed. They got a call around noon. They would hop on a plane and be ready to perform in New York. It's Four Vagabonds. All right, we've got one more in this first hour of our Hep Harmony Blowout. Again, we're listening to a dozen of my favorite Hep Harmony groups, and we've got one more here. It's the Five Red Caps, and they recorded during the war, 1943 and 44, at least to start, and let's check these out here.
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3: 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I seen him first.
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1: I'm in a great big hurry.
0: Drive me, son.
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0: Mm-mm.
1: I'm in an awful flurry.
2: Boss, where are you going?
0: Grand Central Station. Can't wait.
1: To hop aboard that trailer.
0: If I'm late.
1: Seat goes to a sailor.
0: Twas my fate.
1: Had to see my tailor.
2: Boss, did you say you were going to Grand Central Station?
0: That's what I said, son. I've got a yearning to be down in Tennessee. Uh-huh. Got a baby who waits for me.
2: Mama.
0: Got the biggest brown eyes, that hip mow tie. Makes you want to leave New York.
1: That's why we're sliding.
2: I do.

boogie on a Saturday night. Is the scene that is a wonderful sight. That's the time when Manhattan is gay. Everyone escapes the cares of the day. When they start to dance their troubles away. Boogie, boogie. From the swanky to the cold water flats. Parlor floors are jammed with rug-cutting cats. Boogie music is the feature, no doubt. Piano plonkers busy beating it out. There is something fascinating about boogie.

It's the Five Red Caps. And we listened to Two Sides, Grand Central Station, August of 1943, and then Boogie Woogie on a Saturday night from May of 1944. This next one is going to take us to the end of the hour, and we'll pause, identify the station, and be back with hour number two, the second half of our Hep Harmony Blowout. We'll listen to another half dozen groups. Five Red Caps to take us out, March 1944, and Somebody's Lying.

0: about you and me. Somebody's lying. It's plain as can be. They know it's easy to start these false alarms. Now what they'd like to do is to talk you right out of my arms.
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2: It's hour number two of this week's Blues Before Sunrise. I'm your host, Steve Cushing, and we're in the middle of a feature for this week. Every cycle, every 3 years, I try to present a special on the Hep Harmony groups that we feature here on the program. Right from the very beginning of Blues Before Sunrise, Hep Harmony has been a part of our menu, and it's fun to gather all the groups together one time and just present them to a listening audience. Last hour, we listened to Three Sides Each by the Mills Brothers, the Ink Spots, the Charioteers, the Delta Rhythm Boys, the Four Vagabonds. There, you know, there was a Four Vagabonds white group as well. Four Vagabonds black group. We listened to the black guys out of St. Louis. And then the Five Red Caps. And this hour, we've got another six harmony groups. And we'll start this hour off with the Jubilaires.

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Casey Jones was around his name, and on a big six-wheeler he won his fame. 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
0: 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Now the call him, Noah Casey. 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I got the money on the line. Boy, bring her in dead on time. 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

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When they got within a mile of the place, they loaded another locomotive smack in the face. Casey said, big boy, jump up, two locomotives up.

midnight juju leaves for Alabama. I'll be right there, cause I got my fair parted hair, and when I see that rusty haired conductor man, I'll grab him by the collar and

All right, there's a way to start off our second hour here on the special. It's the Jubilaires, handful of sides there. Two from 1948, I believe these were transcriptions. First, Casey Jones, there were two versions, that was the fast one. And then the Midnight Choo-Choo to Alabama, also from 1948. In terms of studio recordings, we had As Summer Turns to Fall. I don't have a date on that one. And we just got through listening to Let It Rain on the King label from March of 1949, the Jubilaires. Up next, let's call on the Spirits of Rhythm. These are sort of early. They go back as early as 1933. Here we go.

with all your might. You ain't living right. No, you're shouting in that amen corner. If your name ain't on that roll, all the noise won't save your soul. Stop that shouting in that amen corner. Not just because you pay your dues, don't think you've been saved. You can't wear those golden shoes if you haven't behaved. You better think before you shout, or your sins will find you out.

All right. Spirits of Rhythm, and I better mention this right now, that was Ella Logan doing the singing there, because I haven't written that down. And these days, before, 30 years ago, right off the top of my head. But it's 74, sometimes it's there and sometimes it's not. From Monday on, September 1941, Ella Logan accompanied by the Spirits of Rhythm. Spirits of Rhythm began with recording November 1933, thing called Rhythm. Then Shouting in the Amen Corner from September 1934, and from Monday on with Ella Logan. You're tuned to Blues Before Sunrise. It's one of our, it's not an annual, I guess it's, as I mentioned, every cycle. We try to get the new generation people who have joined us. I know many of you have been here for years and years, and I'm optimistic. I keep thinking that we're adding new young listeners who haven't heard this stuff, so I hope you'll be patient while we try and get them acquainted with all these harmony groups. Up next, we've got the Cats and the Fiddle, and Cats and the Fiddle is sort of a string group, which is interesting. There's also a lot of harmony there. Check this one out from December of 1940. I think most of the things I have by them were on the Bluebird label. This is called Hush My Love.

Cats and the Fiddle with a set there. Let's see, sides from December 1940, August 1939, May of 1940. First, Hushabye Love from December 1940. Then Killing Jive from August of 1939. And finally, When I Grow Too Old to Dream from May of 1940, The Cats and the Fiddle. And again, if you're just now joining us, it's our Hep Harmony blowout for this cycle. Once every 3 years or so, we like to gather all the Hep Harmony groups together and let people listen to them all in one sitting. If you've ever been wondering where you can get a hold of these records, I don't know if your favorite record store carries these kind of things, but a place where I've had all sorts of luck, it's an international market online. It's called Discogs, very simply, D-I-S-C-O-G-S. And you write in the name of the artist, and they will display what they know is available by these people or what has ever been available by them, because they specialize in vintage recordings, or at least that's what I specialize in.

0: Saturday night. Long about 8, all the cats get together, they just can't wait. Now, if you's a square, grab a chair, cause we're really gonna jump, I do declare. The band sounds like bass when it starts in the rock. The hip boots are laced from the head to the top. Come all you cats, follow me. We'll be a romping and a stomping at the Jubilee.
1: Jump, jump, jump, and wee. Jump, jump, jump, and wee. Jump, jump, jumping, jump, jump, jumping at the Jubilee. Wee. Jump, jump, jump, and wee. Jump, jump, jump, and wee. Jump, jump, jumping, jump, jump, jumping at the Jubilee.

Hey, that's pretty slick, isn't it? The Basin Street Boys. So they're all done in, let's see, the first two, 46. The last one was done in 1947. They're on the Swing Time and Exclusive label. I think that's Jack Lauderdale, if I'm not mistaken. We had Satchel Mouth Baby from the year 1946. A neat slow piece called Summertime Gal, also 1946. And then Jumping at the Jubilee from 1947. Up next, one of the really great groups. They're not in doo-wop, and I don't know, I sort of considered them sort of aside from the normal Hep Harmony I play, but they have such great voices. The Ravens, we feature them on a regular basis, and the two contrasting voices are Jimmy Ricks, the bass voice down in the basement that few people could match, and then their high note specialists, again, sort of superlative, Maith Marshall, who, you know, just you, some women would have a hard time singing the notes that he sings. That thought in mind, let's listen to the Ravens.

0: Ravens, who else? Jimmy Ricks in the Basement, Maith Marshall in the Stratosphere. Deep Purple from January 1949. Then Someday from August of 1949. And last but not least, For You from 1948. All three of them recorded for the Savoy label. They also recorded for OK, for Mercury. I was trying to think, the Hub, I think they also recorded for. There's a lot of Ravens out there, if that's the sound that you like. And I was thinking about it, all the years that I lived at home and had records, my mother never, ever gave me any trouble about all the horrible rock things. Well, in retrospect, they were sort of horrible. The one that she always used to give me trouble about, she wouldn't complain about it, but she'd go around singing with the Beach Boys. She'd sing the Brian Wilson parts, sort of mocking the whole sound. But she was pretty tolerant otherwise. One more group to go. We've got the Deep River Boys here. These are all from the years after the war, 49, 47, 45. Let's start right here. Deep River Boys.
1: I'm wrapped up in a dream.

0: Deep River Boys with a pair of their first, Wrapped Up in a Dream from February 1949, and then one, the Deep River Boys backing Thelma Carpenter from October 1945. I've seen a copy of this on Majestic. My guys, come back. Well, I hope you've enjoyed our little Hep Harmony blowout and that you're around for the next time in 2 or 3 or 4 years when we do it all over again. We've got one more record that should take us up to station ID, and I was just checking the time. I got 2 minutes and 16 seconds of record, and I've got a bunch of time left. So this is the Deep River Boys from February 1947, and Charge It to Daddy, and we'll see you during hour number three.
1: Daddy, daddy, have you got a daddy? Babies young and old want daddy, and the reason is plain to see. Do you want candies, hankies and panties? Charge it to daddy. Do you want minks and diamond links? Charge it to daddy. Just call him honey, you don't need money. Charge it to daddy. Now make his life sunny, be cuddly bunny. Charge it to daddy. He's not the daddy, marriage of mommy. He's very handy. Give him your

0: 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And just give me the bill, honey.
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7: It's hour number three of this week's Blues Before Sunrise. I'm your host, Steve Cushing, and this is the hour that we play the pre-war recordings. We'll start off with this side. It's William Harris back in October 1928.
8: I'm going to sit down on my panda, have some nice music. 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

0: and it's wearing you off of my mind. Yeah, there's Big Bill Brunsey and Worried in Mind Blues from February 1939. Big Bill recorded for so many different companies when probably was under contract to two or three different companies at the same time. So often at the labels, they would have to use a pseudonym for him instead of Big Bill Brunsey on this one. From February 1932, he was Big Bill Johnson, Worried in Mind. And it rounds out our set. We started with William Harris and the Electric Chair Blues from October 1928, originally on the Janet label. Then we listened to Blind Lemon Jefferson and the Big Night Blues. I think all but two of the sides that Jefferson did were on the Paramount label. I think the two exceptions were religious recordings on the OK label. But this was on Paramount in August of 1929. Once again, Blind Lemon Jefferson and the Big Night Blues. Then we listened to Charlie Spand. Actually, this was a test recording. This was never issued, but it was found among the things in the shelf of the vaults of the record label. It's called a breakdown, and that's why you heard it drop out in the middle of the tune, I think two or three different times. But it was a test pressing for the Levicamp Man from September of 1929. We also listened to Frank Braswell. He's here on guitar from May of 1930, and the Mountain Jack Blues, Frank Braswell. We listened to Joe McCoy. This is sort of interesting. Joe McCoy was here on guitar and vocal, Jimmy Gordon on piano, but Joe McCoy did this under the pseudonym of the Georgia Pine Boy. And we had What's the Matter with You from January 1935. Then we listened to Bessie Tucker. Bessie Tucker accompanied by Mr. 49, K.D. Johnson, on piano. These were recorded originally for the Victor label in August of 1928, and this is an alternate take of a tune called My Man Has Quit Me. We listened to Big Bill Brunsey, and that's right, that's where we cut it off, didn't we? Worried in Mind Blues as Big Bill Johnson. You're tuned to Blues Before Sunrise. I'm Steve Cushing, and we're playing pre-war recordings, things done before World War II. How about this one by Charlie Patton? This goes back to June of 1929. I'm going home.
1: Well, I'm going home.

You know, I said that was Charlie Patton. Are you sure that was Charlie Patton? I don't know. I sort of questioned it. I understood every word that he sung. That's unusual.

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It don't worry you. Wouldn't been here if it hadn't been for you. But I know that, baby, by the way you.

There's Blind Blake. His real name was Arthur Phelps. It's a thing called, "Come on, boys, let's do that messin' round." And everything that Blind Blake did was recorded for the Paramount label. One of the real mysteries in blues for decades was trying to locate the place where Blind Blake died. Because I think he was like the eastern seaboard, down south, Florida, Georgia, the Carolinas there, and he would run up and down. He'd run up to New York and perform there and come to the studios and record. And then he would go back down home. But that basically were his stomping grounds, the eastern seaboard there. And I guess, I don't know how long ago it's been now, but somebody finally discovered an obituary from him in a newspaper, in the newspaper files, in the city of Milwaukee, of all places. Blind Blake passed away in Milwaukee, Wisconsin. Come on, boys, let's do that messing around. Let's see, we started with Charlie Patton, and as I mentioned, it's unusual to be able to understand the words that he's singing on these records. I'm going home.

Home was the name of it, from June 1929, recorded on the Paramount label. Then we had Ramblin' Thomas and Little Old Mama Blues from February 1932. We had Kansas Joe McCoy. In fact, that's the second time we've played Kansas Joe McCoy, this time with his wife at the time. He's married to Memphis Minnie. Memphis Minnie there on second guitar, from February of 1932, I'm Going Crazy. And that brought us around to Blind Lake. You're tuned to Blues Before Sunrise. It's the Blues Heritage Showcase. And I'm your host, Steve Cushing, and we spend our time listening to vintage recordings. We hear a few other places on the radio. Let's listen to a handful of sides by Victoria Spivey here. She's one of the classic blues singers. I don't know, I sort of consider her like a country blues singer, because I think most of her stuff was done out west, it seems to me, though a lot of the records feature Lonnie Johnson on guitar, and that's the case here on a handful of them. This first one, from November 1927, Lonnie Johnson guitar, Porter Granger on piano, and Murder in the First Degree. It's Victoria Spivey.

Victoria Spivey with Four Sides there. We started with Murder in the First Degree, November 1927. Lonnie Johnson, guitar, Porter Granger, piano, and Victoria Spivey on the vocals. Then we listened to Victoria Spivey, No Papa No, October 1928. Clarence Williams is the only player named in here, though there were others. I think there were horn players. Then we listened to the two-part classic, You Done Lost Your Good Thing Now, parts one and two, from July 1929, Lonnie Johnson on guitar. It's actually Victoria Spivey singing and accompanying herself on piano. Hey, we've got time for a few more. Let's start this short set with Dr. Clayton.

Say the Japanese is hard fighters, but any dummy ought to know. Some say the Japanese is

liquor. They drunk all the time. Try to get the sweet woman off my mind because you down now, sure down.

There's Judson Brown, You Don't Know My Mind. And when he says he's laughing, he sounds like he's swallowing his tongue. That's from May of 1930 on the Brunswick label. Before that, Dr. Clayton, Pearl Harbor Blues. March of 1942, Blind John Davis piano. Alfred Elkins on a string bass. And Ransom Nolan also knew how to play tuba. In addition to the stand-up string bass, he was heard there on tuba. So two bass lines for Dr. Clayton. We're going to pause and identify the station. We'll be back with hour number four to take us up to station ID. Let's call on Tricky Sam. This goes back to April 1934, rendition of Stavin' Chain.

I'm Windsor Johnston with these headlines. President Trump is claiming a potential U.S. attack on Iran has been put on hold. Writing on Truth Social, Trump said Tehran and other countries in the region asked for more time because a deal is within reach. He said U.S. forces remain ready to strike if negotiations fail. Iran has not confirmed any part of Trump's account. Residents in Spokane are being told to evacuate as

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0: Shaboozy talking about his new album, The Outlaw, Sherry Lee, and Other Western Tales. Thank you so much.
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0: 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I'm Aisha Roscoe. Yeehaw!
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7: 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Taking a look at the weather in Homer. For today, areas of fog before 10 a.m. Otherwise, mostly sunny with a high near 62, southwest wind 5 to 10 miles per hour. For tonight, a slight chance of rain after 1 a.m., increasing clouds with a low around 52 with south wind around 10 miles per hour. In Seward today, flood watch in effect from Monday evening through Tuesday morning. For today, mostly sunny with a high near 56, west wind 5 to 10 miles per hour, becoming south in the morning. For tonight, a chance of rain after 10 p.m., increasing clouds with a low around 48, with south wind around 15 miles per hour. The next low tide in Seldovia will be at 11:30 a.m. at negative 1 feet. High tide will be at 5:53 p.m. at 18.3 feet. Taking a look at the marine weather forecast, the synopsis for the North Gulf Coast, Kodiak Island waters, and Cook Inlet. A ridge of high pressure extends across the Gulf of Alaska through Sunday afternoon. A front slowly pushes eastward across the Gulf from Sunday afternoon through Tuesday morning. Free Catchmark Bay, small craft advisory Monday, today south wind 10 knots, becoming southwest 15 knots in the afternoon, seas 2 feet with areas of fog. Tonight, south wind 20 knots, seas 2 feet. Monday, southeast wind 25 knots, seas 3 feet with rain. For Cook in the north of Calgon Island, small craft advisory tonight. Today, southwest wind 10 knots, increasing to 15 knots in the afternoon, seas 3 feet with areas of fog. Tonight, south wind 30 knots, seas 7 feet. Monday, south wind 20 knots, seas 5 feet with rain. For Cook in the Calgon Island to Point Beattie, small craft advisory tonight and Monday. Today, south wind 20 knots, seas 3 feet, building to 5 feet in the afternoon with areas of fog. Tonight, south wind 25 knots, seas 6 feet. Monday, south wind 30 knots, seas 6 feet with rain. For Shelikof Strait, small craft advisory Monday. Today, southwest wind 20 knots, seas 4 feet with areas of fog. Tonight, southwest wind 20 knots, seas 4 feet. Monday, south wind 25 knots, seas 5 feet with rain. For Bernalzi, small craft advisory Monday. Today, southwest wind 15 knots, seas 3 feet with areas of fog. Tonight, southeast wind 20 knots, seas 4 feet. Monday, southeast wind 25 knots, seas 5 feet. For West Bernalds, including Kamishak Bay, small craft advisory tonight and Monday. Today, southwest wind 15 knots, seas 3 feet with areas of fog. Tonight, southeast wind 25 knots, seas 6 feet. Monday, southeast wind 30 knots, seas 7 feet with rain. For Resurrection Bay today, variable wind less than 10 knots, becoming south 10 knots in the afternoon, seas 2 feet with areas of fog. Tonight, south wind 10 knots, increasing to 15 knots after midnight, seas 3 feet with rain. Monday, south wind 15 knots, seas 3 feet with rain. And lastly, if we keep clear to point out to 15 nautical miles, today southwest wind 15 knots, seas 4 feet with areas of fog. Tonight, variable wind 10 knots, seas 4 feet, and Monday, south wind 15 knots, seas 4 feet with rain. We are coming up on 9:03. The news is next. Good morning.

0: to explain how she coped with loss in a way that a child could understand. But somewhere along the way, it dawned on Lovelace. It had been a long time since anybody asked her about her.
1: It's opened my eyes to some things that I probably was missing. Those intimate questions that these kids have thought to ask me.
0: Meaningful conversations can happen over an email or a really long text, but a growing body of research suggests writing by hand, even tracing the letters of the alphabet on a device, can strengthen memory and recall. Kingsville teacher Amy DeNike has seen the impact firsthand.
2: They want to write more, and then by the end, I mean, they're producing longer and longer letters.
0: The Annie E. Casey Foundation finds roughly two-thirds of Gen Alphas, the first generation to be born entirely in the 21st century, spend up to 4 hours every day on social media. But Rose O'Brien isn't that interested.
3: I feel like everyone on YouTube is just loud. And
0: the 9-year-old loves math and books and writing letters, just like her 76-year-old pen pal, Diana Lohr. The retired teacher could hardly contain her excitement at finding a letter in her mailbox.
4: It was wonderful. And I would think, oh, I can hear about Rose. And it's like we could talk, even though we hadn't met before.
5: Bingo!
0: After several lively rounds of bingo, it's time for goodbyes.
6: You're welcome. Thank you, everybody.
7: Thanks a lot, Alan.
1: All right. Nice job. Well done. Well done. Bravo.
0: Oakcrest seniors will be paired with a new class of third graders in the fall. But Laura and O'Brien, they've decided to keep writing.
3: The second note she wrote me, she gave me a math problem to find out her age.
4: But I put 25 plus 25 plus 25. Plus
0: months of letters sparked a connection, and time together sealed a friendship. Lakshmi Singh, NPR News.
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9: It's AVO Radio. I'm Janine Andries with the Alaska Volcano Observatory weekly update for July 24th, 2026. Last week, on July 16th, a small explosion was recorded by seismic and infrasound data at the crater lake of Korovin volcano within the Atka volcanic complex. Brief explosive events at Korovin's crater lake are not uncommon and can occur without precursory unrest. In response, AVO raised the aviation color code to yellow and a volcano alert level to advisory. Since then, no unusual unrest has been detected, and AVO lowered the aviation color code to green and volcano alert level to normal earlier this week. At Great Sitkin Volcano, lava continues to erupt slowly within its summit crater. Satellite radar imagery confirmed that the lava dome is gradually expanding toward the east-southeast. Great Sitkin remains at aviation color code orange and volcano alert level watch. At Mount Kuprianov, low-level seismic activity continues. Persistent cloud cover obscured the volcano, and no notable activity was detected in satellite observations this week. At Shishaldin Volcano, seismic and infrasound activity remain elevated, characterized by numerous small earthquakes, persistent tremor, and frequent infrasound signals generated by small explosions within the volcanic conduit. Sulfur dioxide emissions were also detected on most days. Both Mount Kuprianov and Shishaldin remain at aviation color code yellow and volcano alert level advisory. Information on all Alaska volcanoes are available online anytime at avo.alaska.edu. The Alaska Volcano Observatory is a consortium of the U.S. Geological Survey, the University of Alaska Fairbanks Geophysical Institute, and the Alaska Division of Geological and Geophysical Surveys.
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1: Tamai, welcome to the Suchtstun Word of the Week. Khongkuta Suchbeani Ulochbet Suchtstun. Suchtstun is the language of the Suchbek people. Hua unachone Suchtstun litnauk ngachbet. Here is the Suchtstun word we are learning. Tammok, dried fish. Tammok, dried fish. Tammok, dried fish. Ammasigok kutmi, tammuli luni. Grandma's cutting fish on the beach, making it into dried fish. Tammok, dried fish. Tammok, dried fish. Koyana ilagluta Suchtstun litnagluji. Thank you all for joining us and learning the Suchtstun word of the week. Agunlkitu ai. Don't forget it.
2: I'm Nora Rahm with these headlines. President Trump says he'll delay a new attack in Iran at the request of the Iranians and other Middle Eastern countries. In a post on Truth Social last night, he said he's agreed to cancel the attack, subject to being able to rapidly make a deal. Authorities in Moscow are investigating a bombing at a restaurant last night that killed three people. According to Russian media reports, several high-ranking Russian military officials were at the restaurant at the time. And the police chief of Twin Falls, Idaho, says there is now no danger to the community. Gunfire erupted yesterday afternoon at an In-N-Out Burger restaurant. Three people were killed. I'm Nora Rahm, NPR News in Washington.

0: The chair of the prize committee wrote that, having read it, I feel that I understand men at war. I understand the war itself. I understand the whole battle as a human and martial and geographical and sociological and logistic phenomenon better than I ever have before. Remember that history teacher I mentioned? After we finished reading, he piled us all into a bus and took us to the battlefield, now a national park, and we spent several hours walking across the landscape as if we were strolling through the pages of the novel. I've never felt so close to history, either before or since. So thank you, Mr. Bigler, for making such an impression on this particular student. The Killer Angels is available for checkout at the Homer Public Library. The library is open Monday, Wednesday, Friday, and Saturday from 10 till 6, and Tuesday and Thursday from 10 till 8. Tune in next Sunday, this same time, for Reading Between the Lines, right here on KBBI 890 AM in Homer, or 88.1 FM in Seward.
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Taking a look at the weather in Homer. For today, areas of fog before 10 a.m., otherwise mostly sunny with a high near 62, southwest wind 5 to 10 miles per hour. For tonight, a slight chance of rain after 1 a.m., increasing clouds with a low around 52 with south wind around 10 miles per hour. For Seward, flood watch in effect for Monday evening through Thursday morning. For today, mostly sunny with a high near 56, west wind 5 to 10 miles per hour, becoming south in the morning. For the marine weather forecast, the synopsis for the North Gulf Coast, Kodiak Island waters, and Cook Inlet. A ridge of high pressure extends across the Gulf of Alaska through Sunday afternoon. A front slowly pushes eastward across the Gulf from Sunday afternoon through Tuesday morning. For Ketchmark Bay, small craft advisory Monday. Today, south wind 10 knots, becoming southwest 15 knots. In the afternoon, seas 2 feet with areas of fog. Tonight, south wind 20 knots, seas 2 feet. Monday, southeast wind 25 knots, seas 3 feet with rain. For Kulin, the north of Calgon Island, small craft advisory tonight. Today, southwest wind 10 knots, increasing to 15 knots in the afternoon. Seas 3 feet with areas of fog. Tonight, south wind 30 knots, seas 7 feet. Monday, south wind 20 knots, seas 5 feet with rain. For Cook and Calgon Island, Point Beauty, small craft advisory tonight and Monday. Today, south wind 20 knots, seas 3 feet, building to 5 feet in the afternoon with areas of fog. Tonight, south wind 25 knots, seas 6 feet. Monday, south wind 30 knots, seas 6 feet with rain. For Shelikov Strait, small craft advisory Monday. Today, southwest wind 20 knots, seas 4 feet with areas of fog. Tonight, southwest wind 20 knots, seas 4 feet. Monday, south wind 25 knots, seas 5 feet with rain. For Burnouts East, small craft advisory Monday. Today, southwest wind 15 knots, seas 3 feet with areas of fog. Tonight, southeast wind 20 knots, seas 4 feet. Monday, southeast wind 25 knots, seas 5 feet. For West Burnouts, including Kamishak Bay, small craft advisory tonight and Monday. Today, southwest wind 15 knots, seas 3 feet with areas of fog. Tonight, southeast wind 25 knots, seas 6 feet. Monday, southeast wind 30 knots, seas 7 feet with rain. For Resurrection Bay, today variable and less than 10 knots, becoming south 10 knots in the afternoon, seas 2 feet with areas of fog. Tonight, south wind 10 knots, increasing to 15 knots after midnight, seas 3 feet with rain. Monday, south wind 15 knots, seas 3 feet with rain. For Cape Clear, Eagle Point out to 15 nautical miles, today southwest wind 15 knots, seas 4 feet with areas of fog. Tonight, variable wind 10 knots, seas 4 feet, and Monday, south wind 15 knots, seas 4 feet with rain.

few events in the community calendar. Walk, run at the Spark. This is an open time to come walk or run indoors and not have to worry about the conditions outside. They will have background music playing over the speakers. 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Attendees may choose either time. 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We are coming up on 10:05. Sunday Baroque is next. Good morning.

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1: 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Frenchman François Charles Dupart played violin and harpsichord. He left Paris for London, where he composed operas, taught harpsichord lessons, and played in George Frideric Handel's orchestra. Hugo Rein is the recorder soloist with the Symphony of Marais, playing François Charles Dupart's fourth recorder suite.

Sunday Baroque is supported by the Friends of Sunday Baroque, whose contributors include the Maurer Family Foundation in loving memory of Gil Maurer. Jan Zelenka played double bass in the Dresden Court Ensemble, and after testing the waters elsewhere, he came back to lead the group. Zelenka gave starring roles to oboes and bassoon in some of his sonatas. This is Zelenka's fifth sonata, played by bassoonist Frank Morelli, oboists Stephen Taylor and Randall Wolfgang, harpsichordist Kenneth Cooper, and double bassist Donald Palma.

From the album Baroque Fireworks, bassoonist Frank Morelli played the fifth sonata by Jan Zelenka with oboists Stephen Taylor and Randall Wolfgang, harpsichordist Kenneth Cooper, and double bassist Donald Palma. You can look up more about all the music and recordings you're hearing on today's show by visiting our website. 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

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George Frideric Handel's Oboe Concerto in G minor is labeled as number 3, although it seems to have been the first oboe concerto he wrote, just the last one to be published, more than a century and a half after it was composed. Raymond Leppard leads the English Chamber Orchestra and oboist Heinz Holliger playing Handel's Oboe Concerto No. 3.

Raymond Leopard led the English Chamber Orchestra, and oboist Heinz Holliger playing George Frederick Handel's Oboe Concerto No. 3. French woman Elisabeth Claude Jacquet de la Guerre was born in 1665, 20 years before Handel, and she was known as the marvel of the century. At age 10, she could sing the most difficult music at first sight. She could accompany herself and other singers on the harpsichord, and she could improvise and compose on the spot. This is the marvel of the century's fourth sonata, played by Musica Fiorita,

0: Musica Fiorita played the fourth sonata for violin, oboe, and viola da gamba, composed by Elizabeth Claude Jacquet de la Guerre. 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I'm Sue Zambona, and this is Sunday Baroque.
1: 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For today, areas of fog before. Otherwise, mostly sunny with a high near 62, southwest wind 5 to 10 miles per hour. For tonight, a slight chance of rain after 1 a.m., increasing clouds with a low around 52, south wind around 10 miles per hour. For Seward today, flood watch in effect from Monday evening through Thursday morning. For today, mostly sunny with a high near 56, west wind 5 to 10 miles per hour, becoming south in the morning. For tonight, a chance of rain after 10 p.m., increasing clouds with a low around 48, with south wind around 15 miles per hour. The sun rose in Homer today at 5:52 a.m. Sunset will be at 10:30 p.m. That's a total of 16 hours and 38 minutes of daylight with a loss of 4 minutes and 45 seconds. Sunrise tomorrow will be at 5:54 a.m. We are coming up on 11 a.m. From the top is next. Good morning. Good afternoon.

0: song into this very fierce and bright cheer.
1: It's such a great narrative. It's such a great arc for a piece. Whenever you're ready, Christy, let's take it from the top.
0: Let's do it.

This is KBBI AM 890, Homer and 88.1 FM, Seward. It's just about 12 p.m. Milk Street Radio is next. Good morning. Good afternoon. Sorry.

0: BBC News, I'm John Shea. At least 14 people have been killed in a suicide bombing outside a police station in northwest Pakistan. Officials said the explosion took place in the Kabul area of Swat district. Initial reports say the victims include 6 police officers. About 20 people have been injured, some are in a critical condition. A rally against rising militant attacks in the region was taking place in the same area when the blast happened. Here's Anbarasan Ethirajan.
1: There has been a surge in violence with these various militant groups targeting security forces and civilian targets as well. And the Pakistani military, a couple of days ago, they said more than 800 security personnel and civilians have been killed since the beginning of this year. That's one of the highest in recent years. And this also has led to tensions between Pakistan and neighboring Afghanistan, because Pakistan blames Kabul of providing safe haven for some of these militant groups, an accusation firmly rejected by Kabul.
0: Iran says it's close to a deal with Oman on managing traffic through the Strait of Hormuz. The two countries each control one side of the vital waterway, which has been at the centre of the war between Iran and the United States. Details of the new proposal are unclear. Earlier, President Trump said he'd cancelled renewed strikes, provided a deal was struck quickly with Tehran to reopen the strait. Siavash Ardalan from the BBC's Persian service has this analysis of whether the two sides are close to reaching an agreement.
2: It's not very likely. In one interview, one Iranian official said that they have not requested that the U.S. hold off on this attack, so they denied what President Trump had said. And then they said the Strait of Hormuz will not be open. This has been Iran's strategy. I mean, the whole idea is to make it a war of attrition, to just inflict enough cost, eventually not to bring the U.S. to the negotiating table only, but to also bring the U.S. to a point where it will accept terms that are favorable to Iran.
0: Two helicopters responding to wildfires in Greece have collided in midair, killing both people on board one of them. The other helicopter's crew members have been rescued alive. The Greek Prime Minister Kyriakos Mitsotakis said weather conditions were extreme. Sarah Rainsford reports.
3: They were battling the flames down below, two fire helicopters working west of Athens, when something went very wrong. The collision happened as Greece is now gripped by wildfires. There is a history of them here. This time, fierce winds, at times gale force, are making things worse. They're fanning the flames, and they're making it dangerous for aircraft that would normally drop water from above.
0: Palestinian health officials now say at least 13 people have been killed in the latest Israeli airstrikes on Gaza, including some overnight. Several children are among the dead. Sunday marks the biggest daily death toll in weeks. World News from the BBC. An Israeli court has temporarily halted a plan to put Nile crocodiles around a large prison holding Palestinian detainees. An animal rights group had issued an urgent petition to block the proposal, which was supported by the National Security Minister, Itamar Ben-Gvir. The authorities began digging a moat for the crocodiles around Ketziot prison last month. The Archbishop of Canterbury has prayed for peace at a church service in Cameroon's largest city, Douala. Dame Sarah Mullally, who's the spiritual head of about 100 million Anglicans worldwide, said she'd come to reassure worshippers that they hadn't been forgotten. Fighting between separatist groups and government forces in English-speaking parts of Cameroon has left thousands dead since the conflict began nearly a decade ago. The Brazilian president, Luiz Inácio Lula da Silva, has launched his campaign for re-election in October, saying he's in great shape. The 80-year-old highlighted what he called his stamina and good health as he addressed a convention of his left-wing Workers' Party in Sao Paulo. An ultra-runner from New Zealand has broken the record for the fastest time to run the entire length of the Alps. It took Sophie Woods just 29 days to cover more than 2,000 kilometres across the European mountain range. She ran between 15 and 18 hours a day. Despite facing storms, heat waves and wildfires, the 42-year-old beat the previous record by about 6 days. She spoke to the BBC after her record-breaking feat.
4: How am I feeling? Oh, obviously ecstatic, but knackered. I've run an ultramarathons for the last decade, but I was just feeling a bit like I wasn't learning anything anymore from racing. When my husband said to me, he said, do you want to have a crack at running around the Alps? It was like, wow, imagine, like, what an incredible experience.
0: And that's the latest BBC World News.
5: This is Mill Street Radio from PRX, and I'm your host, Christopher Kimball. Erewhon is a small grocery chain in L.A., and yet it's famous around the world for its $20 smoothies and colorful produce aisle. Today, writer Carrie Howley shares stories from the legendary health food store, from its macrobiotic roots to the 19th century book it was named after.
6: Erewhon is an anagram of nowhere. And in the book, the protagonist stumbles upon a utopia. And in this society, the greatest crime is to be ill. Ill people are incarcerated. And the greatest virtue is to be healthy. You know, Samuel Butler meant this satirically. I do not think that is the spirit in which the followers of the macrobiotic diet took it and then named their flagship store after it.
5: The strange history of Erewhon, that's coming up later in the show. But first, we'll look at grocery stores across the country with Andrea Hernandez, founder of Snackshot, a food and beverage newsletter on Substack. She's here to share her predictions for the new products and trends we'll see in the next 12 months. Andrea, welcome back to Milk Street.
7: Thank you so much for having me.
5: Pleasure. We were, a couple years ago, we spoke about predictions, food predictions. And I was looking over the list, and you hit the nail on the head. Grocery stores are now brands. you talked about chocolate bars that help you raise your vibrations. Did snacks get spiritual, or was that a short-term trend?
7: Well, it's really funny because just yesterday I was writing about the rise of Christian snacks and beverages. So there's a Christian energy drink. And there's also like even a water brand called Holy Water. It's $4 a can and it's water that's been prayed over. There's even like biblical protein bars. So I think that anything, it's just gotten more abundant. Nothing like religion and capitalism coming together.
5: Well, and not the first time. So now we're talking about 2026. I looked at your list and I had to pull one thing out. Sour pineapple sperm worms. You want to explain what it is and then explain why somebody thought it would be a good product.
7: Yeah. So it's all tied down to like the rise of fertility maxing.
5: Right.
7: So there's a rise in supplements for men. So it's sperm health. And there's a company that launched that brand of sperm gummies.
5: Maybe there's a market. Could you give me a six-pack of sperm worms? I don't know. Well, and speaking of gummies, you also, this one I really stopped me in my tracks, colostrum gummies for kids.
7: Yeah.
5: And colostrum snacks. I mean, the two words just don't go together, colostrum and snacks.
7: I know. Well, we just saw a brand called Amra released a colostrum soda.
5: Oh, my God.
7: So last year when I was like looking into what was coming, I talked about creatine and colostrum sort of graduating from the supplement aisle into different categories. And
5: right.
7: We have things like creatine soda now. We have creatine cereal. We have creatine pastries. I had a brand send me creatine salt this month.
5: Yeah, you said in China they have colostrum ice pops. So
7: yes. Well, China is always, I feel like, ahead in a lot of ways.
5: They have the world's coolest electric cars. Why not colostrum ice pops? So longevity, it's no secret. That's the big thing. I guess all the billionaires are thinking they're going to live to 120 or 130, and maybe they will. but now it's coming down to the rest of us, I guess.
7: Yeah, I feel like it's Brian Johnson, people like Andrew Huberman. I like to say that you're basically optimizing like for oblivion because we can't live forever. We're not immortal. But yeah, it's this idea that I found products that feels ridiculous to have like longevity in it. So like longevity coffee, longevity chips, longevity teas. So it's like sort of like the new anti-aging. So instead of anti-aging, it's like, oh, how can we live longer? And I think this also stems from like the rise of wearables and their influence in our food and beverage decisions. So, being able to see visually how something affects you, whether it's a can of Coke spiking up your blood sugar or, a glass of wine, messing with your sleep. So it's this idea of being able to visualize, not just being like what your doctor tells you, but like this sort of personalized nutrition that's happening because of all these things that are becoming accessible.
5: I just can't imagine, like 100 years ago, some farmer in Vermont or someplace, you know, in Ohio, looking at their Fitbit, making sure that the pot roast and potatoes were going to be longevity pot roast, right?
7: Yeah.
5: Cottage cheese. Now, that's interesting because growing up, cottage cheese was a big deal and everyone had cottage cheese salads and, you know, with little cherries in them and stuff. And now it's actually back again. So why is cottage cheese back again?
7: Yeah, it's sort of like tied to the protein boom and protein maxing. So cottage cheese has also gone through sort of like a rebrand. You have things like cottage cheese dips that are like a ranch flavored and a like buffalo chili or whatever, like all these different like fun flavor profiles around cottage cheese. So like all these like trends eventually trickle down into people trying to do a product based off that perceived demand. So yeah, you literally have like two ice cream brands now. It's like cottage cheese ice cream. There's one that just launched. It's called Mulu, and you can actually find that at Walmart.
5: There are some good things, though. I mean, I've been pretty critical, but you say beef tallow continues to rise. So is real fat coming back now?
7: Yeah, I mean, I think 2 years ago, I wrote about like the pendulum turning back, and it was about how everything that was demonized sort of like in 2000s, 2010s, like gluten, butter, dairy, all of that is having a comeback and like a glow up. And there's a company in Australia that just came out that is doing whipped tallow. And I'm like, oh my God, it's like a squeezed version of it. Mm. There's even like a spray version of it.
5: Spray and tallow.
7: Yeah. Oh my God. It's insane. It's like a black spray can and it's literally tallow.
5: So here's a trend I love. You write, leisure drinks don't have bubbles. Gen Z doesn't like sparkling drinks. Thank you. I hate bubbles. So you say that now on TikTok, they're using electronic whisk to take bubbles out of their drinks. I'd love that. So how did that happen? Because everyone loves sparkling this and sparkling that.
7: Yeah. Well, supposedly, you know, sparkling can enhance the flavors, but I guess like it has to do with people who have like, you know, stomach issues or something that can't deal with carbonation. And so like Leisure, which is like a Gen Z brand that's trying to be like the modern Gatorade, like they don't have any bubbles. The trend with these drinks, it's like it has to be in a can, but it's not sparkling. So I think it really is just a very much like how do you tell the difference between a millennial and a Gen Z person for sure.
5: So what's the weirdest thing we haven't talked about yet do you think is going to show up in the next couple of years?
7: Oh, my God. Well, I mean, we've seen the return of nicotine, even people going back to smoking actual cigarettes. But yeah, last year I got sent the first ever nicotine energy drink. I actually literally have still some of their samples in my fridge and it makes me so nervous because I'm not going to try it. And I think they recently got slapped with like an FDA like warning. But yeah, like two things are existing at the same time. There's like the rejection of the biohacking, the hyper optimized person, and then you have literally things like vice returning, where it's like smoking is cool again.
5: You said two things I can't hold in my head at the same time. You're saying that we're trying to optimize life and longevity and high protein diet and stuff, the other thing. At the same time, vice is back. And if you want to reduce your longevity, smoking or nicotine is probably a pretty good way to do it. So how do these, are these different people doing this or the same person is doing both?
7: I think once you get to a specific age group, like, you know, elder millennials, like starting to get into, okay, I want to live longer. And then you have like Gen Z making Diet Coke cool again. It's like, I don't care about aspartame. So yeah, I do think that, you know, we don't live in absolutes and two things can be true at the same time. I just think it's depending on like what stage of life you are.
5: This is my last question. I'm quoting you. Throne Science sent me their toilet wearable. I have no idea what that means. Could you please explain that to me? I don't know if I want to know, but go ahead and tell me anyway. What is a toilet wearable?
7: Well, this again, speaking about the future, like if you think that it sounds ludicrous that your toilet would have a wearable to like measure, you know, your waste and give you insights about that, that already exists in China to the point that they have it in public bathrooms. So like you could be in a public urinal or whatever, and like it'll give you health insights based on your pee. So that's already something that's becoming more ubiquitous in China, and it's finally made it to the US.
5: Okay, modern culture's gotten to the point where you can't just have a pee. You need to get feedback during the process. So someone's telling you, like, you really ought to get your kidney function checked or something. That's the last vestige of privacy. And of course, that data will be passed along and put in the database. And when you get back...
7: I do believe that's scary.
5: And you go back and turn your iPhone on, there'll be like 20 kidney remedy pills available to you, right?
7: Big brother's in your toilet now. Oh, yeah, I mean, to be fair, I haven't installed it because I am just like terrified of what it's going to tell me. But it's literally sitting. It's literally sitting in a shelf.
5: Ignorance is bliss.
7: Yeah.
5: Well, Andrea, thank you very much. And we'll have to check back a year from now and see how much of this is still with us and whether the sperm worms were a success or not. Thank you so much.
7: Thank you.
5: That was Andrea Hernandez, founder of Snackshot, a food and beverage newsletter on Substack. And now it's time to take your baking calls with our special guest co-host, Stella Parks. Stella is a pastry chef, also author of Brave Tart, Iconic American Desserts. Stella, it's great having you back on the show. Hope you're excited.
8: Amazing to be here, and I'm always excited to talk with you.
5: Let's open up the phone lines and get busy.
8: Let's do it. Welcome to Milk Street. Who's calling?
9: I'm Lucy Goldsmith, and I'm calling from Orlando. And thank you for taking my call.
8: Hi, Lucy. Welcome to the show.
9: I love to cook. I love to bake. And sometimes I try to make my own ingredients. And want to get your take on two things that I've been making from scratch for the last few years. Creme fraiche and vanilla extract. Is it really worth me making these at home from a qualitative perspective? And if I should, what's the best method to use?
8: Yeah, well, okay, so let's just tackle these one by one. What is your technique for the creme fraiche?
9: Okay, so heavy cream, and then I will whisk in, if I have sour cream, that tends to work. If I have yogurt, and oftentimes, just for the heck of it, I'll stir in some vinegar. But I'm not sure from a flavor perspective if that's close enough to what true creme fraiche is supposed to taste like.
8: Right. I'd say you're pretty close. And I do think it's absolutely something worth making at home. The type of dairy you use to culture the cream definitely has an effect on the flavor and the thickness. You could try using like one package of real creme fraiche as like your starter and then kind of keep that carrying forward. And then there's also websites online where you can buy the starter culture for it. So you can just use direct inoculation of your own cream with the correct cultures for creme fraiche, which might just be something fun to do since you like, you know, to make these things from scratch.
9: Yep.
8: I would just say I would avoid the vinegar because it's not merely acidulated cream, it's cultured. And that's what gives it such an intriguing and deep flavor. These different cultures coming together and multiplying, you know, within the cream.
5: Can I just add one thing? If you go and buy heavy cream at a supermarket, it's not very good. If you can get good cream, I get it. But if you're starting with that stuff, I'm not sure that's going to be great.
8: It's definitely going to be a milder end result.
5: Yeah. Now let's talk about vanilla. Stella, what do you think about making your own vanilla? This is a setup, by the way. Here we go.
8: I think homemade vanilla is a scam. At best, what one is doing making vanilla at home is making a vanilla infusion of alcohol. It's not an extract by any sense of the word. People aren't using enough vanilla beans to the alcohol. Beyond that, the vanilla bean shouldn't just be split in half. That'd be like, I'm making my espresso with coffee beans that I cut in half. It's like, what? You have to grind them. You have to expose the full surface area in order to get a full extraction. Carrying forward with my laundry list of homemade vanilla complaints. In a commercial setting, they're also using additional procedures like percolation, holding the containers at pressure, saturating it with CO2 to help pull out some other things. There's a lot of like really involved procedures that happen to create vanilla extract.
5: This is like asking a scientist, why is the sky blue? And you thought you were going to get a one sentence answer.
8: I'm not even done, you guys.
5: And you've given 18 reasons.
8: I've got a paper bag over here because it works me up. The last thing is, when they do these extractions in a commercial setting, they also use water because some compounds in vanilla are not alcohol soluble.
5: Stella, are you sure about this?
8: And I mean, really? They're saving money. All vanilla beans, I just checked, it's like $139 a pound for like B-grade beans right now. Very expensive for something that I would say most people are using incorrectly in an attempt to make something that cannot be made at home.
5: So my role is the translator. So the answer is yes, make creme fraiche. No, don't make vanilla extract. Is that the...
8: That's it.
5: Stella, I've never heard you. You get very enthusiastic and into things, but this is the top of the pyramid.
8: Yeah, it makes me sad because all these vanilla beans, as a pastry chef, it's a special pleasure to work with a vanilla bean. So I don't want to deny that. I'm not trying to gatekeep the vanilla bean experience.
9: Last question. When I'm buying my high-quality vanilla extract, what does the label have to say for it to meet your standards?
5: That's a good question.
8: If you want a pure vanilla extract, you can say single fold. That's like your minimum requirement. Some vanillas are double fold. And this is where my vanilla bean and extract passion might take a surprising twist. I am not opposed to baking vanillas that contain synthetically produced vanillin as part of that blend. A lot of the compounds that are so delicious in a vanilla bean are lost in the baking. And so when a vanilla extract is underscored with some, like, it might say other natural flavors is what that means, it really adds an incredible strong hint of what is the actual product in vanilla. It's vanillin.
5: You need to write a 10,000-word piece called The Last Word on Vanilla.
8: There are
5: more words to be said about this topic.
8: Yeah.
5: It's amazing.
9: All right. Well, thank you, folks.
5: All right.
8: Godspeed.
5: Thanks for calling.
9: Bye.
5: Special thanks to Stella for joining me on the phone lines. She'll be back later in the show. Coming up next, how a macrobiotic health food store became a cult sensation. Hey, listeners, my friend Chef Jamie Tran will be joining me on the phone lines soon. She specializes in Vietnamese cuisine, as well as Thai, Korean, Chinese, even Mexican. 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And thank you.

0: This is Most Street Radio. I'm your host, Christopher Kimball. Even though Erewhon is a small chain with locations only in L.A., its gospel has spread across the internet and around the world. How did Erewhon become so famous? Well, I'm joined now by Carrie Howley. Her article for The Cut is called Erewhon Secrets, The Strange History of the L.A. Cult Grocer. Carrie, welcome to Milk Street.
1: Hi, thanks so much for having me.
0: Let's start off with a definition of macrobiotics, because eventually this leads to the rest of the story, but it's also the foundation. What is macrobiotics?
1: Yeah, it was such a surprise to me when I was first assigned the story of Erewhon, because I was like, oh, that's interesting. No one's quite discussed in depth the mystique of Erewhon, but it's probably just, you know, some guy with a cigar who figured out he could make a bunch of money selling $20 smoothies to people like me in Los Angeles. And then I start digging and I realize the story of Erewhon really is the story of macrobiotics. So the founder of the macrobiotic diet was this guy, George Osawa, a Japanese philosopher, theorist, writer, who in post-war Japan was looking for a way toward world peace. And decided that the way toward world peace was through the gut. It was through your diet. And he came up with this very complicated, idiosyncratic system of eating that involved separating foods into yin and yang foods. But what it kind of shakes out to be is the diet very high in whole grains, in particular brown rice, and in vegetables. Very sparing of fruit. Meat and milk are completely absent. And there are a lot of strange idiosyncrasies. For instance, nightshades are banned, so no eggplants. And hydration is like a little suspect. there are a lot of pieces of this that don't make sense to us today. I mean, even as his followers and his most notable follower, who we'll talk about, Michio Kushi, was preaching all of this, he was also smoking daily, right? So there's a lot of this health advice that doesn't accord with the way we might see things today. But some of it, as his supporters would point out, was quite prescient. Like, no one was talking about whole grains at the time, and fermented food as well.
0: Well, I have a relevant story. I took over East West Journal in 1991, mm-hmm. which was Michio Kushi's publication.
1: Amazing.
0: And there was a pizza parlor, this is in Brookline outside of Boston, across the street. And he would be seen in the window of the pizza parlor chain smoking. And I was just going like, this doesn't make any sense. And then the people who worked there, about 20 of us, they other than me, they were all macrobiotic followers of Michio, or most of them. So they would eat this sort of heavy brown rice and, you know, rutabaga and this other stuff. They were so hungry for something mm-hmm. that tasted good. In mid-afternoon, half the office would just disappear. And I go, where are you guys all going? Oh, we're going to the ice cream parlor just down the street. So they were dying for something sweet or something tasty.
1: Yes, I think there was such an intense need for self-denial
0: yeah.
1: that, as you said, halfway through the day, people would have spent their willpower.
0: Yes, exactly. Well, it's interesting because there's one thing we haven't talked about yet, which is curing disease, because that was very much part of macrobiotics.
1: Mm-hmm.
0: I think there was a power to the diet that wasn't just feeling good. It wasn't just spiritual. It was also you could take control of your longevity. You could cure disease on your own by adherence to a diet. And you see that all the time in all these diets. You know, it's all about I can make myself well. And I think there is some truth to it. But mm-hmm. when you start talking about curing cancer by eating, you know, brown rice and root vegetables, I don't really think that actually makes a lot of sense.
1: Correct. I mean, it was never evidence-based, even if a lot of it did shake out as being healthier than your standard diet, perhaps in the 60s.
0: Sure.
1: But yeah, later Aveline would claim that eating macrobiotically could also cure AIDS.
0: And she was his wife at some point, right?
1: Yeah. So Aveline and Michio Kushi both immigrated to the United States from Japan in, I believe, the 1950s as already established followers of George Osawa, having come to propagate his, you know, gospel of macrobiotics. And they weren't married when they came. They met here. Aveline considered that marriage to have been arranged by Osawa. And they settled for a time near Cambridge. And they would see these clean-cut men walking out of Harvard and think, oh, those would be wonderful followers for the macrobiotic diet and for our larger philosophy of the world. But it was not ultimately clean-cut Harvard students who were interested in what Aveline and Michio were selling. Ultimately, the people who were drawn to this Eastern philosophy of life and food were hippies in San Francisco, right, who had come upon Osawa's writing through, you know, some of his many books and were already experimenting with, like, just eating brown rice for a full week.
0: Oh, my God.
1: Well, you know, they were experimenting with altered states, you know. And
0: that would definitely alter your state if you yes, ate brown rice for a week, internally and externally. I think it certainly fell in with a back-to-nature movement in the 1970s. I think what's interesting about this is there's an extremism, mm-hmm, and it's tied to a philosophy. It's not just clean eating, right, or clean living. They bound this all up in a philosophy, right, which makes it, I think, a little more exceptional, right?
1: In a philosophy and in charismatic figures, right? So right, both Michio and Osawa are men who could lecture for 8 hours straight and kind of connect all the dots in the universe and, right, and bring it back to brown rice.
0: So he dies of a heart attack in the 1960s. This is Osawa. And Aveline, Mishikushi's wife, in her memoir, and I love this, she writes that his death may have been linked to dietary experimentation.
1: This is a persistent theme.
0: So Mishikushi, he opened the first Erewhon in Boston in 66 and then relocated to L.A. a few years later in 69. And I guess one of the origin myths is that the store was named after a novel, mm-hmm, by Samuel Butler. You want to talk about that? Because that's a weird book.
1: It is. It is a beautifully written satirical novel by Samuel Butler. Erewhon is an anagram of nowhere. And in the book, the protagonist stumbles upon what he takes to be a utopia, which is completely focused on health as virtue. And in this society, the greatest crime is to be ill, and ill people are incarcerated. And the greatest virtue is to be healthy. And so, you know, Samuel Butler meant this satirically. I do not think that is the spirit in which the followers of the macrobiotic diet took it and then named their flagship store after it. I think that there really was a sense in which the followers of this tradition believed that diet and virtue and health are inextricably linked.
0: So it was eventually taken over and turned into real business. So how did that happen?
1: It went through several iterations. I think that, well, let me just mention one thing, which is that at the time Erewhon was established, a natural food store was an incredibly novel thing. There were health food stores, but health food stores sold supplements. And the women selling those supplements might be wearing, like, nursing uniforms to give an air of medical legitimacy, but very different from, like, Whole Foods. And so Erewhon prospered somewhat, but was always run kind of shambolically, as far as I can tell, and was bought by someone named Tom DeSilva. And that is the period that a lot of people see, I think this would be like the 70s, 80s, as the kind of height of romantic, legitimate Erewhon. There was a guy named Truth, his name is Truth, at the juice bar, and he would make these incredibly complex Chinese herbal concoctions for industry professionals in Los Angeles. And he would make them so specifically for your ailment and then charge you an outrageous amount of money. Eventually, it was bought. Erewhon was bought by the Antochi family that runs it today, and that is when it becomes like a phenomenally prosperous business. And we now have a large number of branches in the LA area. And it's the Erewhon that people mock, that people want to see when they come to LA. And it's why we're talking today.
0: So obviously we're in the middle of a big affordability crisis and the grocery store is at the heart of it.
1: Yeah.
0: But on the other hand, Erewhon has always been, I would say, obscenely expensive. That's part of why it's so famous.
1: Yes.
0: So let's put that aside. A couple of years ago, I was in LA and I stayed at a hotel just two blocks from the Silver Lake version. And I just walked in the store and I couldn't leave. It was, the marketing was brilliant. And one of the things I remembered and you talked about was that the aisles are narrow.
1: Yes.
0: So there's a sense of intimacy. It's not like a typical supermarket, which is the opposite of intimate. And I didn't recognize like 80% of the stuff on the shelves. It was all specific to Erewhon. And by the way, it was just amazing. But get back to Truth, this guy Truth. So you wrote, a customer would come in and he'd channel, quote, a divine portal for higher energy to come down. He'd become very calm, stand close to the customer, and stare deep into their being. And they'd ask about their problem. And this is a quote from Truth. Said, I would focus on them so deeply that it was like confession at church. And it was $25 for a tailor-made concoction that
1: yes.
0: he put in some black ants in it and whatever else he had.
1: Truth is so dialed in. He brought such an air of, I think, knowledge of alternative medicine and intensity and focus. And the founder of Moon Juice, for instance, would come and sit down and be served by him. So this was seeding that early sense that like Erewhon is the place you go if you have money and want to be well.
0: Well, you mentioned that Erewhon's a great place to go in LA if you want to see the latest in plastic surgery, right? Which I thought was interesting.
1: I mean, I lived near, at the time I was writing this, the Silver Lake Erewhon, the same one that you
0: right.
1: went to. And it was just such a wonderful place to people watch.
0: Yeah.
1: I mean, LA isn't necessarily a place where it's easy to gather around other people. And this
0: right.
1: was an easy place to go and have lunch and just kind of sit back and watch. It's interesting. People think of Erewhon as being incredibly inaccessible. And in a sense, that's true. You know, it's not Aldi. It's not someplace you're going to shop for your family of four or for groceries for a week. You know, there's like a $26 carton of strawberries.
0: Right.
1: At the same time, LA is a place that's full of members-only clubs that cost $50,000 a year to join. And here is a place where you can, you know, partake of the feeling of wealth and celebrity and insideriness for the cost of a $20 smoothie.
0: Yeah, I think part of it, this is the conclusion I came to after running East West Journal for a year. I think it's all about taking control of your life. They're basically saying you can change yourself, you can transform yourself. There is a path to this higher way of living, and you can do it through these products, right? I mean, buying these products gives you an opportunity to become a different person, right? You're healthier, you're more beautiful, you're more in tune with yourself and the universe. I think it's that connection.

0: would agree with whatever you just said. But I think the experience of Erewhon that I had and that everyone I knew in LA was having better reflects the experience you shared earlier, which is just being in there and saying, it feels good in here. There's so much novelty. I've never seen any of these products. They're so weird. Right. What activated crackers? Like, what does that mean? there's like deer antler in my drink. The old Erewhon, I picture as like a bunch of tubs of whole grains that you can just kind of shovel out into a bag.
1: A 70s health food store.
0: Yeah. And
1: really ugly carrots and apples that are organic.
0: Yeah. And it like smelled, these were natural foods and they smelled like nature. Right. And the modern Erewhon gives that sense of wellness and virtue, but strips away any of the grunge of nature or like actual like visceral sensory reminder of where anything came from. And the combination works.
1: So where does it go from here? They're opening new stores. Is this something that is germane to LA in particular because of the culture of LA? Or is this something you think could actually become nationwide?
0: This is really the central question about Erewhon right now. So this story I wrote in 2023, it was on the cover of New York magazine. People were like, why is this on the cover of New York magazine? There's no Erewhon in New York. And they're always dropping hints that there will be a New York Erewhon. And they haven't opened one, although they've opened so many in the Los Angeles area. And I am fully speculating that they sense that there's something about the mystique of L.A., that is working for them, because so much of this is about brand and perception. And that if they were to move to New York, it would just become another annoying overpriced grocery store that everyone would roll their eyes at. It would fail to have that LA draw. There's a way in which, you know, your friends arrive in Los Angeles and the first place you take them is Erewhon. You're like, you guys got to see this. There's like a single strawberry wrapped up and it's $20. You got to see this. And the loss of that is something I imagine they're very concerned about at Erewhon Corporate. And that's the only reason I can imagine they haven't expanded out of the area.
1: Take it out of LA, maybe it loses that sparkle.
0: I think so. I think it becomes ordinary, which is the one thing that it can't become, because at that point, people will stop tolerating $25 bottled water.
1: Carrie, thank you very much. I got to get back to Silver Lake now. We can sit down over a $20 smoothie. Carrie, it's really been a pleasure. Thank you.
0: It's been such a pleasure. Thank you so much.
1: That was Carrie Howley, author of Erewhon Secrets, The Strange History of the L.A. Cult Grocer. You can find an extended cut of our interview on Tuesday, August 4th at millstreetradio.com or wherever you find your podcasts. 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Coming up, we get metaphorical about food in our bodies with our friends from Away With Words.

0: I'm Christopher Kimball. You're listening to Milk Street Radio. Right now, it's time to take more of your baking questions with my special guest co-host, Stella Parks.
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2: This is Teresa Cameron from Bethesda, Maryland.
1: How can we help you today?
2: We have a place in West Virginia. It basically kisses Oakland, Maryland. Mm-hmm. And this area is known for its really amazing buckwheat. There's a restaurant in Oakland, and it's an antique store and a soda factory.

0: town. We love that they make the most amazing sourdough pancakes, and they're made with buckwheat. They're paper thin, light and fluffy. They won't share the recipe. I've tried several times to try to get it, and I've had not great luck making the dish. I've used a recipe that uses all buckwheat. I've used a recipe that uses half buckwheat, but they all come out cakey and not this really thin, lacy type of pancake. So I need some help.
1: I've made pure buckwheat pancakes, right, when it was just all buckwheat, and they're super thin, and I didn't love them. So I use about a third buckwheat and two-thirds AP flour because I like really thick mm-hmm. pancakes, but I love the flavor of the buckwheat. For me, my goal is a thick pancake with buckwheat flavor. Your goal is the very thin, lacy buckwheat pancake, which is traditional, right?
0: Yeah, well, and the sourdough is unique. It really highlights the buckwheat, and they're not sweet either. Right. Yeah, they're really good. I just can't get the recipe.
2: Are they really crepey?
0: Yeah, they're very crepe-like, but not the same consistency as a crepe per se, because I make crepes often. They're not as cakey.
2: I don't do a ton of sourdough anything, so I'm not a great resource on that in general. But I'm thinking, you know, this sounds like it has higher hydration, kind of breadier base formula versus like an American pancake, which is more of like a cake right. formula.
0: Mm-hmm.
2: So I would kind of skew towards, you know, a sourdough pancake recipe that is leaner and not as well sweetened. And buckwheat is amazing because it can really withstand a lot of hydration. I would not be surprised if a recipe like this was close to 100% hydration, maybe even higher.
0: Wow.
2: So what happens is when they're putting this batter, whatever it's made from, it's spreading and it is loose enough to spread before it sets. And so I'm guessing when you've made recipes to test at home, it's thick enough that when it hits the griddle, it stops spreading while it's too thick to your liking. And so even if you tried to spread it out more like manually, the texture is going to be like too cakey. So I'm thinking you're going to want something that's like super high hydration with a sourdough base. That sounds like something you get in like Brittany. Maybe look for a French buckwheat crepe kind of situation and then work backwards from there.
0: Yeah, yeah. You know, I just wonder also if I, you know, should cut back the buckwheat in the mixture.
1: Yeah,
0: Maybe that's making it too thick, but I like the
2: definitely,
0: flavor.
2: Definitely, you know, you'd have to take a read on the color, because if it's 100% buckwheat, it's going to be really dark. And if it has like a lighter color, then it's going to be some percentage of buckwheat rather than full.
1: What's the name of the place that has this recipe?
0: It's called Englander's Antiques Grill and Soda in Oakland, Maryland. And they literally have the most amazing food. And it's just a little diner, but everybody knows it.
1: Maybe we'll try to call and ask for hints.
2: We got to disguise our voices. First time we got a call, I'll be like, I'm sorry, I have an egg allergy.
1: Yeah,
2: can I?
1: Right, there you go.
2: Have the buckwheat pancakes. Is that safe for me? And see, okay, you can check eggs off the list. And then, you know, wait a week, wait a little bit, call back.
1: Have you done this before? This is how you develop recipes.
2: I'm not celiac, but I'm gluten intolerant. Oh, is it 100% buckwheat? And just, you know, slowly you can kick your way through this recipe until the ingredients have all been verified.
1: This is a great TV show concept. How to Steal a Recipe by Stella Parks. Yeah, there you go.
2: Well, I wish you luck.
1: Thanks for calling.
0: Awesome.
1: Take care.
0: Thank you so much. I love your show.
1: Thanks.
0: It's fabulous. Thanks.
1: This is Mill Street Radio. 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Welcome to Milk Street. Who's calling?
3: This is Adam Rodriguez calling from Longmeadow, Massachusetts.
1: How can we help you?
3: Well, first, just want to thank you for taking the call. This is
1: sure.
3: Very exciting for me. It's my 50th birthday this week, so this is a great way to kick it off. So thank
1: you. So you're still a kid. That's great. Okay.
3: Yeah. Something like that. Well, I wanted to call you guys because I was thinking about this banana bread that my grandmother used to make. The thing that was striking about it is that it would get more and more moist as the bread got down to the bottom, to where at the bottom, it was almost like a gooey, delicious part of the bread. And I just cannot figure out how she was able to do that.
1: Well, my first thought is, was she trying to do it on purpose, or that's just the way it came out?
3: you know what? I don't know. And if I had to guess, she probably was not doing it on purpose, but it consistently came out like that.
1: Well, there are obvious things like, you know, are you baking it on the bottom rack or a top rack? And was it a light-colored loaf pan or a dark one? Darker ones actually do cook much faster than lighter ones. Did she invert the breads after 10 or 15 minutes and let them on a cooling rack? Or did it sit there and maybe the bottoms tend to get a little moisture? You know, like tart tatin, I can think of ways of getting sort of a less cooked bottom. But it sounds like it was more, that's just the way she baked it. I mean, Stella?
2: This to me does sound like a beloved mistake. Yes. Where, so oftentimes, you know, in baking quick breads, it's extremely common, if not the most common user error in quick bread, is to have a gummy layer at the bottom, like a thicker, denser, richer, moister layer at the bottom. Tends to come from there being too much moisture in the recipe. And that happens because of volume baking. So, you know, the recipe calls for a cup of oil and someone's got, you know, their glass measuring cup and they pour the oil in, but they're standing up and not like crouching down. So the oil actually goes a couple tablespoons over the one cup line. But from whatever your particular height is, it looks just right. And then the recipe calls for like two medium bananas, but what does that even mean? And so like there can be a lot of variation in how much liquid goes in with that. And it depends on the ripeness too, because the whole starch to sugar conversion, you know, bananas as they get more ripe, get more syrupy. So there's a number of factors that could be coming together in her recipe that was creating an excess of moisture. And then as the cake bakes, it's having time to layer out just a little bit to create this like thicker layer at the bottom.
3: Yeah.
2: And you know, it really depends on the specific mix. Like someone could do this and have it turn out just like horrible and just clearly a fail. And then someone else could do it. And just the way the ingredients are all skewing and which ingredient is being mismeasured could, like you said, like your family loved that. And it was like really delicious and kind of a special memory. So, you know, it's a hashtag no judgment kind of zone for that because it sounds like it was really good. So yeah, I think attempting a banana bread with maybe cheating up some of the liquid ingredients just to see if that can get you closer to your memory might be a good starting point.
1: Okay. What if the bananas, if you put some of the bananas on the bottom of the tin?
3: That's the only thing I could think of, yeah.
1: Yeah, or she cooked some of the bananas like tart tatin in a skillet with some sugar and butter and then put them on some of them in the bottom of the tin, some in the batter. That would also give you the same result, I think.
3: All right. So it sounds like, you know, between you and Stella, it sounds like there was a bit of black magic in this, but a beautiful mistake. And I do think you're right, Stella. She did make a lot of these at once. So there definitely could have been some eyeballing going on here.
2: Yeah. And it's like, it's so interesting how that ends up becoming part of what makes a recipe special.
1: Right.
3: I know. Well, I will, I'll try using a little bit more on the liquid side. I'll try the mashed bananas on the bottom and I will let you guys know how it goes.
1: Sounds great. Thanks, Adam.
3: Yeah, thank you guys so much.
2: Happy birthday.
3: Oh, thank you. I appreciate it. Have a good one,
1: guys. Take
3: care.
2: You too.
1: Special thanks to Stella Parks. You can learn more about her at bravetart.com. Now it's time to check in with our friends Grant Barrett and Martha Barnett of Away With Words. Grant, Martha, what's going on?
4: Hi, Chris.
5: Hey, Chris. Well, as we reveal more and more of our bodies during the warmer weather, we've been thinking about food as a metaphor for the body and the personality. Because, you know, in every language, food can stand in for hearts, for heads, for bellies, for moods. And in fact, there's so many food-body metaphors because food is such a fundamental shared experience that it makes an obvious point of comparison.
1: So you're going to start with the eggplant?
4: The peach and the eggplant
1: peach
4: emoji
1: and the eggplant.
4: Are not coming up today, Chris.
1: Okay,
5: yeah.
1: All right.
5: Well, yeah, it does make this obvious comparison point, and it also lets us discuss the body indirectly, which can satisfy rules of being polite.
4: And so, Chris, we've used our melons, or as they say in Spanish, estamos usando el coco. We are using our coconuts to come up with some favorite ones.
1: I'm a little nervous about where this is going, but go ahead.
4: As you should be.
5: Well, you know, Chris, we might have used our loaves. That's another way that you talk about using your head in English or using your nut.
1: Oh, that's true.
4: Yeah, I used my nut for sure. And one of the things that we came up with, Chris, was that in English, we might say someone who hasn't been outside in a while, maybe not all winter until the weather got warm, has a pasty face. And pasty here doesn't come from glue. We're not talking about kindergarten paste. we're thinking about dough. That's the same root as in pasta.
1: Right.
4: And so in Spanish, you can also have a cara de pan mascado, meaning a chewed bread face.
1: I love that.
4: You know, just the blandest thing ever because you've been inside all winter.
1: I love that.
4: And also sometimes they just say a bread face without the chewed part. And that kind of means having a moon face or a round face, you know, just a little heavy on the bread every mealtime.
1: I like that.
5: And kind of along those lines, if you're chubby from a winter of sitting around, you might have a cara de torta, which is a face of torta. You know, tortas being, of course, those yummy sandwiches with the roundish bread rolls. And I love this one, Chris. If your face is expressionless, you can describe it as a cara de pan sin sal, which is a face of bread without salt.
4: No spice, no flavor, just nothing. And okay, Chris, I'm imagining you at the beach. Maybe wearing
1: the beach?
4: Some skimpy clothing.
1: No, never, no.
4: It's the warm weather, Chris. You're going to get out there. Are you beefcake or are you cheesecake when you're on the beach, Chris?
1: I don't do beach.
5: He's not on the beach.
4: Either one.
1: I'm inside eating cheesecake, maybe. But...
4: Maybe you're showing off your bread basket. That being your stomach or your abdomen?
1: No.
4: Or are you showing off your muffin top?
1: The whole point of not going to the beach is not showing up your breadbasket, right?
4: I've seen your TV show, and you are what the Spanish might call made into a noodle or into a spatula. If you're made into a noodle or made into a spatula, it means you're very thin, or thin as a beanpole, as we'd say in English.
1: A string bean, thin as a string bean.
5: Right. And there are those familiar ones in English, like a peach is a sweet person. But, you know, in French, to have the peach, avoir la pêche, means to be full of beans, that is, full of energy.
1: Huh. That's interesting. I never thought of a peach as being energetic, but I guess it is.
5: Right?
4: You know, sweet and interesting. And maybe, Chris, you avoir la banane. You have the banana, which means looking happy. Your mouth is in that same curve as the yellow fruit. It's just turned up at the corners.
1: I thought you were going to say something entirely different, but okay, I'll take that.
5: Well, Chris, I am sure that you are a hopeless romantic. And as a hopeless romantic, in French, you would be said to have an artichoke heart.
1: That means a hopeless romantic?
4: Yeah.
5: Yes, a cœur d'artichaut, because...
1: Oh, the heart of the artichoke, yes, okay.
5: Yes, because you give away yourself leaf by leaf to everyone.
1: But when you get inside, it's kind of spiky.
4: Isn't the core of an artichoke very soft?
1: Well, yeah, but rounded. You know, you get that spiky
4: stuff. You get
1: rid
4: of the spiky parts, and all that's left is the soft, real you.
1: Except that I think it really means that there is a soft, real you inside. It's just nobody ever sees it.
5: We know that's true.
4: Got to leave the house, Chris. Got to go to the beach, Chris.
1: Yeah, there you go.
4: We have given away all our leaves today, so stick a fork in us. We are done.
1: Grant Martha, thank you very much. I feel peachy. Well, my bread basket is never going to the beach. Thanks so much.
4: Got to make it happen, Chris.
1: Sure, never.
4: Take care. It's always fun.
5: Ciao, Chris.
1: That was Grant Barrett and Martha Barnett, hosts of Away with Words. That's it for today. To hear all of our episodes, please go to milkstreetradio.com or wherever you get your podcasts. 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

0: Welcome to Counterspin, your weekly look behind the headlines. I'm Janine Jackson. This week on Counterspin, in primetime speech, Trump doesn't provide evidence for illegal voting, was the temperate headline NPR put on a story about Trump's recent speech that they allowed included many baseless claims about election integrity. They told us that, quote, many of the documents the White House posted online during the speech did not appear to fully support sweeping claims the president made, close quote. And they even got to the point of calling his contention that he won the 2020 election a lie. What the story didn't do was show with urgency how voting in the upcoming midterms and beyond will be materially affected by the use of state power to promote ideas that they're saying are, yeah, for sure, not true. Obstacles to voting don't have to be valid to have impact. Black people know that better than anyone. And it isn't just Trump's lies that media keep repeating, even as they call them lies. The Supreme Court's decision in Louisiana versus Calais makes the terrain different in ways that people need to understand and confront. Vincent Sutherland is associate professor at New York University School of Law, where he directs the Criminal Defense and Reentry Clinic. He's faculty director of NYU Law's Center on Race, Inequality, and the Law, and co-editor of Race, Rights, and Redemption, the Derrick Bell Lectures on the Law and Critical Race Theory. We'll hear from him today on Counterspin. That's coming up, but first, very quickly, the Palestinian Ministry of Health reports that since October 2023, Israeli violence has killed at least 73,221 Palestinians, half of whom are women and children, and wounded 173,654 others. By February 2026, at least 21,289 children had been killed and 44,500 injured in Gaza. Even after the so-called ceasefire took effect on October 11, 2025, Israeli violence has killed 1,100 Palestinians, including at least 260 children, and injured 3,546 others. That means that, on average, the Israelis have killed 4 Palestinians every day since then. That accounting comes from Vijay Prashad at Tricontinental Institute for Social Research, who adds, quote, some catastrophes disappear because they end. Others disappear because they continue for so long that the world grows accustomed to them. They cease to interrupt television schedules and Instagram reels, just as they no longer command the front pages of newspapers. Financial markets return to their ordinary calculations. The daily machinery of political and economic life resumes its familiar rhythm, and diplomats are asked to put away their briefing books on that tired but painful subject. Yet, the catastrophe remains intact. The U.S.-Israeli genocide of Palestinians in Gaza has not disappeared because of a new peace, but because the permanence of the genocide makes it unmarketable news. Close quote. 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In the United States, there's an incantation evoked when we see something horrific happening, and that's, well, just vote against it. The belief that this country is a democracy is powerful, such that even intelligent, aware people believe that if a person got elected or a law got passed, it must have been because more people wanted it than didn't. It's hard, it's depressing to learn that that isn't how it works. That there are obstacles and loopholes and backdoor cronyism and payoffs and favor trading, a million things that make a travesty of one person, one vote. It's one thing to be an aspirational society. Pretending harms aren't serious harms because they don't fit the model of the country you're pretending to be, that's something else entirely. It's dangerous to keep seeing what's happening in front of you and calling it aberration because this isn't who we are. Black people have never had the privilege to pretend that all the work is done. There's no pleasure in watching so many other people wake up to that. But we do know that you have to be awake to make real change happen. Vincent Sutherland is associate professor at New York University School of Law, where he directs the Criminal Defense and Reentry Clinic. He's faculty director of NYU Law's Center on Race, Inequality, and the Law, and co-editor of Race, Rights, and Redemption, the Derrick Bell Lectures on the Law and Critical Race Theory from the New Press. He joins us now by phone. Welcome to Counterspin, Vincent Sutherland.
1: Thanks so much for having me.
0: Well, I want to take a moment to think about 1965 and the context of the Voting Rights Act. The hope of Black people that the law was the thing that could take us outside of existing racist power relationships. The law was our recourse. It wasn't utopian. It was grounded. But talk a little about the Voting Rights Act and its impacts to help us feel what's happening now.
1: Sure. So the Voting Rights Act of 1965 was really the crown jewel of the civil rights movement. It was a result of years and years of struggle by countless individuals working with every bit of their might, organizing, protesting, marching, but also pulling on levers of political and moral power to really vindicate the United States Constitution's guarantee under the 15th Amendment that no government can deny or abridge the right to vote on the basis of race, color, or previous condition of servitude. Now, the critical point about the 15th Amendment was that it was part of a trio of amendments, the 13th, 14th, and 15th Amendment, that were enacted in the wake of the Civil War during what is often referred to as this country's second founding, kicking off the period of Reconstruction, which really tried to reorient the frame of this country and remove the sort of structural and moral racial barriers to full participation in the society. It really tried to vindicate the rights of Black people and ensure that the 13th Amendment, the end of enslavement, 14th Amendment, birthright to citizenship, as well as the full panoply of rights and privileges that come with citizenship, and the 15th Amendment securing the right to vote. And so even after the passage of the Constitutional Amendment, in the enactment of the Constitutional Amendment, there were still all sorts of efforts undertaken by states across the country, primarily in the South, to limit, prevent, and otherwise undermine Black people's political participation and the ability to vote. You think about things like poll taxes, think about things like the sorts of tests that people were forced to endure, count the number of jelly beans in this jar, pay a tax for being able to vote, and then downright and outright violence that was undertaken by individuals trying to prevent Black people from exercising their political power. And so the Voting Rights Act was designed really to try and put an end to all those forms of discrimination, both the forms of discrimination that were explicit and intentional, and over time, eventually with amendment, forms of discrimination that were implicit and more based on the effects rather than obvious expressions of intent by racists or others who were trying to deny Black people the right to vote. And so what the Voting Rights Act did was change the political dynamics of this country. And what you saw was this tremendous uptick in the number of Black elected officials across the American South, across the country, really, at all levels of government, both in the federal and state and local elections. And so you had much more Black representation because the law was used to remedy and prevent the sorts of efforts that individuals were engaging in to try to undermine the right to vote. So 1965 was, you know, at the time when the Voting Rights Act was signed into law, I think there was a lot of hope about what the future held and a lot of hope about the promise of the 15th Amendment and the promise of the Voting Rights Act to be able to vindicate people's right to vote. And you saw the results of that over the ensuing years.
0: You can't really overestimate the way the Voting Rights Act has been used to affect real change for Black people and hence for everyone. So let's talk through what you write about, which is the historical significance of the 2026 Supreme Court ruling, Louisiana versus Calais. It's monumental.
1: It really is. I mean, it represents one of the most consequential voting rights decisions in decades. And it really fundamentally shifts and alters the balance of power, not only in Congress and in federal elections, but in state and local elections as well. And perhaps most importantly, rolls back the tremendous progress that have been made over decades to ensure that Black people and other people are able to exercise their right to vote. And what we think will be the result of this decision is an erasure of Black political power, unlike anything we've seen in our lifetimes. And it's hard to overstate just how deeply troubling and harmful this decision is going to be. It's already having effects in states like Tennessee, Florida, Alabama, Georgia, South Carolina, in Louisiana, of course, where you're seeing the elimination of seats that were previously held by Black elected officials, which is seeing the elimination of Black elected political power across many of these states. And that sort of effort is going to only continue unless and until either the federal government and our representatives in Congress or those at the state level take action to do something about it.
0: Well, maybe take a second to explain how that's happening, how voter dilution happens, when redistricting. You can't give chapter and verse, but Louisiana versus Calais allowed states to do something. And what is that?
1: Kind of take a step back and talk a little bit about the decision itself. So the Voting Rights Act had two kind of primary pillars, if you will. One was Section 5, and Section 5 of the Voting Rights Act basically required states that had engaged in historical discrimination in voting to submit to the federal government their plans for changing anything about the way in which the voting process was going to take place to ensure that the changes they were making were not going to undermine the ability of Black people and other people of color to exercise the right to vote. So that was one section. Section 5 was essentially gutted in an earlier Supreme Court decision a few years ago. So you have this one enforcement provision of the Voting Rights Act that is already essentially dead letter. What Calais did was strike at another provision of the Voting Rights Act, Section 2. And what Section 2 is often known as one of the central provisions, is known as the sword of the Voting Rights Act because of its enforcement powers. What Section 2 allowed individuals to do, if they could do, was to challenge changes to the processes by which voting was going to take place to ensure that Black people or other people of color were able to exercise their right to vote. And it would allow such challenges based on the effects of changes that states were going to make to their voting processes. So let me give you like one example, not necessarily drawn from the opinion, but just an example of the sorts of changes. Say I want to change a polling place from one part of town where the vast majority of individuals who live in that part of town are Black and brown to another part of town or a place where Black and brown people are just unable to get to because of lack of transportation, because it's just difficult to get to it, because the hours are difficult for them to be able to exercise the right to vote during those hours. And the tool would allow, and so you want to make that change just because you think it might be more convenient, or because it's just you don't have any animus, you're not racist in any way, but you just want to make the change for some other unrelated reason. And maybe it's better for Republican voters or better for a certain class of voters unrelated to their race. Section 2 would allow individuals to demonstrate that that change is going to have its effect on Black people's ability to elect their candidate of choice, and therefore we need to prevent that change from happening, right? What Calais does is essentially say that states and officials who are running the elections can make those sorts of changes and make them as long as they are related to political party, that in order to prove that something nefarious was happening in the course of making those changes, you have to demonstrate that someone actually acted with intent, with racist intent, i.e. the person who's making this change to the ways in which voting is going to happen has to declare that they're doing it because they're trying to harm Black people's ability to exercise their right to vote, and disregards the very standard in the statute which looks to the effects of a sort of change. And so what Calais does is weaken and really, in many ways, upend the entire framework of Section 2 and reduce the Voting Rights Act to little more than words on a paper. So let me give you an example of how this plays out in the context of a change that might affect Black people's rights to vote. And the Cali decision lays out an example to help clarify what this all means. So imagine for a moment a state that is shaped like a rectangle. In the center of that rectangle is a circle. The rectangle itself is 90% white. The circle is 90% black. Now imagine, under normal conditions, the people who are in the circle, the black people, are able to elect their representative of choice year after year after year. They decide they want to elect XYZ candidate. They're able to elect that candidate year after year after year. The same is true for the people in the rectangle. Now imagine the state legislature decides, you know what, we want to eliminate the political power of the people inside that circle. And so what the state does in order to eliminate their political power is split the circle into six equal slices, right? And takes each one of those slices and apportions it to part of the larger rectangle, right? So now that 90% population that was inside that circle is spread out across the entire rectangle. And therefore, the people inside that circle no longer are able to elect their candidate of choice. They're no longer able to use their political power to express their political voice, meaning that their vote now counts for less than the people in the rectangle who are majority white. And so that is racial vote dilution. What Section 2 under the old regime would have allowed litigants to do is to challenge the legislature's action by saying, look, you're eliminating the ability of those people inside the circle, their ability to elect their candidate of choice. That's a problem. That's a problem under the law. You need to recreate a district or several districts that allow them to do that. What Kelly says is, unless the state legislature says we're doing this because we want to make sure black people can't vote, there is no remedy. The law has no effect. And the fact that you could see the elimination of black political power inside that circle being split into six equal slices and spread across the state is meaningless. Like, the effects of it are meaningless. We only want to pay attention to the intent, the actions that are intentionally taken by the state legislature, right? Which is precisely what Section 2 was designed to address, the effects and not the intent. Because as we know, people who engage in racist behavior don't often say we're doing it because we are racist, because we want to stop black people or brown people or other people of color from being able to vote. They say it because they might give any other excuse in the book, right? But they're not going to be as explicit about why they're taking particular actions. Section 2 was designed with that understanding in mind because we understand how racism operates. And the drafters and legislators who created Section 2, Republicans and Democrats alike, understood that you need something that's going to allow us to get at the racist effects of these voting changes rather than just declarations of intentional discrimination made by people who are undertaking sorts of changes. And so Cali changes the landscape in ways that are hard to understand just how much of a sea change this marks.
0: And it's against a backdrop, the way it's being sold to a lot of people is this notion of colorblindness. And I know that a lot of people, black, white, brown, laugh out loud at that idea, you know.
1: Right.
0: It's not colorblind when I walk down the street or sit in some restaurants. It's not colorblind when I apply for a loan or a job. We live in a color-seeing world, you
1: Right.
0: know. And so I think for a lot of people, it just lands hollow when we say, oh, well, but no, it's all the same. We're all equal. So why should it matter that there is no longer a protection for black voice in the voting process?
1: That's 100% right. And, you know, the Supreme Court, in particular the conservative majority in the Supreme Court, has time and time again returned to this ideology of colorblindness, this notion that the way to deal with racial injustice is to ignore racism and treat everyone as though race does not matter. And so you see this colorblindness ideology not only through the court's jurisprudence around the death penalty. There was a case in 1987, McCluskey versus Kemp, where you had a situation where black individuals were more likely to be sentenced to death if the victim in the case was white. And what the court essentially said was there's no remedy for that because we don't have anybody engaging in intentional racial discrimination, and we can't look at the effects of these sorts of decisions. You see that colorblindness notion in the context of the Supreme Court's jurisprudence on affirmative action, on this idea that we can't try and remedy the lack of diversity that we find in our educational institutions, and that doing so and undertaking any action that acknowledges the ways in which race casts a shadow over everything in our society, problematic, is in and of itself a problem under the law based on this ideology of colorblindness. And I'm seeing it in the voting rights space as well, because what the court is doing is kind of transforming any consideration of race into suspect, if not illegal behavior, even if that consideration of race is far more in line with the reality of the world that we live in today.
0: Well, you lay all of this out in your recent piece at Hammer and Hope, and you say in that piece, given all that, what's next? So I'll ask you that. We won't pretend things are simple or easy, but talk a little about what we can do besides hide under the covers.
1: I think there are a few things. I think, first of all, we have to really take stock of just how much of a sea change and how significant this opinion actually is, and really take a step back and zoom out and think about what this court's jurisprudence is actually signaling to us and telling us. It's of a piece with the sort of kind of Make America Great Again movement, the conservative or alt-right ideology. This notion that we basically, our past is our past. We've kind of gotten over all of it, and we no longer need to think about or consider or be concerned about the ways in which race continues to shape our present day and current day reality. And that is the prevailing sentiment, this idea that trying to advance racial justice is an unnecessary task, because everything is fine now. Kind of just get over it. And you see the Supreme Court that is almost signaling a sort of exhaustion with efforts to remedy our racial inequality. The first thing we need to do is get to understand that, our past is not past. It's really with us right now, and it lives with us right now, and the effects of it are with us right now. I think the second piece of it is to understand that we can't simply ignore racial inequality. Like, the only way to get beyond the sort of dynamics we find ourselves in today is to confront it head on. The same way that you would, if you go to the doctor and something's bothering you, the doctor's going to ask you, what are your symptoms? What are your problems? The doctor's also going to ask you about your family history, and ask you about your past, about the things you've done, about the things that might have caused whatever ailment you have brought to her. And you wouldn't go to the doctor and say, well, I don't know anything about the past. None of that stuff matters. Of course not. The same is true when it comes to racial inequality. So I think there is that piece of it. I think the other piece of it is, at the state level, we've seen states reacting and responding to Calais. New Jersey, I think, is a good example of this, is passing things like the John R. Lewis Voting Rights Act. These are state Voting Rights Act provisions that essentially mirror a lot of what was set forth in the Federal Voting Rights Act of 1965, trying to replicate the regime that would allow state officials to ensure that Black people and other people of color are able to elect their candidates of choice, that will presume that changes that are being made to efforts to vote have to be cleared by the Secretary of State or other state officials before allowing those changes to go forward, to ensure that those changes are not going to have a disparate impact on Black voters. And so you see states passing laws, or that's one of the kind of things on the table to try and address the harm that Calais is certainly going to foster going forward. And I think the last thing, among the last things that we need to do when we think about kind of what comes next and what we need to be focused on, is continue to understand just how fragile the gains that we've made over the last half century, 75 years, actually are, and understand that whenever we've made progress, retrenchment is often what comes next and follows almost immediately after that. And understand that our obligation is to continue to fight these fights, to continue to talk about and call out racial injustice when we see it, whenever we see it, wherever we see it, and to have an understanding of how racial injustice is not only a challenge for Black and brown people, but it's a challenge for all of us because we live in a multiracial democracy with a constitution that has these lofty ideals that we have a responsibility to close the gap between the reality that we are living and the ideals that we see in our foundational documents. And so I think part of what I would implore us to do is to stay educated, stay conscious, stay focused on the harmful things that our government, that our courts are engaged in, so we don't lose sight of those sorts of challenges and get distracted by the noise that's out in the world today. So I think if we do some of those things, alongside building, durable political coalitions that I think draw on people from all walks of life who care about justice, who care about freedom, who care about liberation, and understand that building political power in that way is going to allow us to leverage the law in ways that are going to advance our cause as well.
0: Well, there's a lot more I could ask you, but we'll have to end it there for now. We've been speaking with Vincent Sutherland. His piece, "The Supreme Court Blesses the Destruction of Black Electoral Power," can be found at hammerandhope.org. Vincent Sutherland, thank you so much for joining us this week on Counterspin.
1: Thanks so much, Nina. 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
0: And that's it for Counterspin for this week. 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The show is engineered by Alex Noyes. I'm Janine Jackson. Thank you for listening to Counterspin.

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1: This is KBBI, AMA 90 Homer and 88.1 FM, so we're taking a look at the weather in Homer. For today, areas of fog, otherwise mostly sunny with a high near 62, southwest wind at 5 to 10 miles per hour. For Seward, today flood watch in effect for Monday evening through to Thursday morning. For today, mostly sunny with a high near 56, west wind 5 to 10 miles per hour, becoming south in the morning. Bioneers is next. Good afternoon.

0: Welcome to The Bioneers, revolution from the heart of nature and the human heart.
1: It's all alive. It's all connected. It's all intelligent. It's all relatives.
2: This isn't some little boutique, like bearded Brooklyn bee farm. We can grow huge amounts of crops in small areas, 10 to 30 tons of seaweed, 250,000 shellfish per acre. If you were to take a network of our farms totaling the size of Washington State, you could feed the world. Climate change is going to force us to eat zero input foods. The question is it going to be delicious or is it going to be like being force-fed cod liver oil? And that's where the chefs come in. I mean, I grow disgusting stuff. I'd never eat seaweed, right? But if chefs can't make what we can grow delicious, they should quit their jobs. Developing this climate cuisine is what they're here on Earth to do.
0: In this half hour, we journey from the high seas to underwater gardens with pathfinding ocean farmer Bren Smith. He cultivated a restorative ocean farming method of near-shore aquaculture designed to transform our relationship with the ocean, make room again for the flourishing wild diversity of ocean animals, and cultivate delicious and truly sustainable cuisine along the way. My name is Neil Harvey. This is 3D Ocean Farming, making a living on a living planet. In 2006, a team of scientists from the world's leading oceanographic institutions made a stunning projection: the total collapse of wild seafood fisheries by 2050. Fortunately, brilliant innovators are inventing models of vertical ocean farming that are rising like a spiraling water column. They're harvesting protein and nutritious vegetables from the seas in ways that restore coastlines, communities, and local economies and produce abundant food. What if these methods also sequester vast amounts of carbon dioxide to heal the climate? Bren Smith is co-founder and executive director of the nonprofit Green Wave, which led the development of restorative 3D ocean farming. A lifelong commercial fisherman, Smith was called a visionary by the director of Harvard's Healthy and Sustainable Food Program and was awarded the Buckminster Fuller Prize for Ecological Design, along with numerous other major awards. In his book, Eat Like a Fish, My Adventure as a Fisherman Turned Ocean Farmer, Bren Smith recounts his journey of what he calls ecological redemption. Bren Smith spoke at a Bioneers conference.
2: My story is a story of ecological redemption. I was born and raised in Newfoundland, Canada, dropped out of high school when I was 14 and headed out to sea. I fished the Grand Banks, the George's Banks, tuna, lobster, headed to the Bering Sea in the 80s and fished cod and crab. Now, this was the height of industrialized fishing. We were tearing up entire ecosystems with our trawls, chasing fewer and fewer fish further and further out to sea. And most of the fish I was catching was going to McDonald's for their fish sandwich. And I go to McDonald's all the time because it's this romantic moment for me. So I was a kid producing some of the worst, most destructive food on the planet for some of the lowest quality, unhealthy food on the planet. But God, I love that job. Right? The sense of humility of being in 30-foot seas. Right? The sense of solidarity of being in the belly of a boat with 13 other people, 20-hour shifts, and the sense of meaning of helping feed my country. Those are some of the best days of my life, and I've been on the water for 30 years, and I miss them so, so much. Then the cod stocks crashed back home in Newfoundland, and this was a real wake-up call. Thousands of fishermen thrown out of work, boats beached, canneries emptied. And it is amazing that a culture and economy built up over 100 years, how it can disappear in a matter of weeks in the face of ecological crisis. And that's when I began to learn that ecological crisis has nothing to do with the environment. It has to do with the economy. I started this search for sustainability, and I ended up and the aquaculture farms in northern Canada, because aquaculture was supposed to be the great answer to overfishing, job creation, and reduction of pressure on fish stocks. Instead, it was more of the same. We were polluting local waters, antibiotics, pesticides. We were growing neither fish nor food. These were Iowa pig farms at sea. So I kept searching, disillusioned, and I ended up in Long Island Sound. I chased a woman down there, and they were opening up shell fishing grounds for the first time in 150 years to attract young fishers back into the industry. And I remade myself as an oysterman. I did that for a couple years, and then the storms hit. Hurricane Irene, Hurricane Sandy, barreling through, wiping out 90% of my crop. Most of my gear washed out to sea 2 years in a row. Suddenly, I found myself on the front lines of a climate crisis that arrived 100 years earlier than expected. So once again, facing ecological collapse, but it means I can't work on the water. The goal in my life, I'm not an environmentalist, I say this a lot. My goal is to work on the sea. My goal is to die on my boat one day. That's going to be a measure of success. But we need to protect and save the oceans for me to die that way. So I picked myself up and started redesigning my farm. I lifted it off bottom so it was resilient to storm surges. Began using the entire water column and searching for new species to grow, species that were restorative. So after 15 years of experimentation with sustainability, I ended up as the first 3D ocean farmer growing a mix of seaweeds and shellfish to grow good local food, create jobs, and help fight the climate crisis.
0: Head on out to Long Island Sound to visit Bren Smith's Thimble Island Oyster Farm, and what you see is next to nothing, a bunch of buoys bobbing around the shallow bay. Bren likes to say that a tour of the farm is the biggest ripoff in the tourist industry. There's nothing to see. Of course, that's exactly the idea. The visual footprint is minimal until you go below the surface, where these 3D ocean farms embody the growing edge of marine polyculture. Lines descend from buoys to hurricane-proof anchors on the shallow sea floor. Follow these ropes from the surface down through the water column, and you'll see vast gardens of kelp, which can grow up to a foot or more per day. Then come along copious scallops and mussels. Oyster cages rest on the sea floor. These particularly favored oysters are called Thimble Island salts. Clams are harvested from the mud at the bottom. It's a real-life octopus's garden, a thriving hideaway beneath the waves that also has the potential to transform our relationship to the land by relieving pressure on our stressed farmlands.
2: So our goal was to take on three major challenges. One was develop a delicious new seafood plate in this era of overfishing and food insecurity. And we reject aquaculture's obsession with monoculture. We grow for polyculture, a sea basket approach, two kinds of seaweeds, four kinds of shellfish, and we harvest salt as well. But we've barely broken the surface. There are 10,000 edible plants in the ocean, a couple hundred shellfish. I mean, imagine being a chef at this time and finding out there are arugulas, tomatoes, rices that you've never cooked with before, tasted, or seen. I mean, this is an exciting time to develop a culinary cuisine, and what we're going to do is reimagine the seafood plate, move bivalves and sea greens to the center, and wild fish to the edges. And it's time to eat like fish, because fish don't make omega-3s and all these things we need. They eat them. So by eating like fish, we get the benefits while reducing pressure on fish stocks. This isn't some little boutique, like bearded Brooklyn bee farm. We can grow huge amounts of crops in small areas, 10 to 30 tons of seaweed, 250,000 shellfish per acre. If you were to take a network of our farms totaling the size of Washington State, you could feed the world. And this is zero input food. It requires no fresh water, no fertilizer, no feed, no land, making it hands down the most sustainable form of food production on the planet. And in the era of climate change, as water prices go up, feed, fertilizer prices go up, our food is going to be the most affordable food on the planet to grow and the most affordable food on the planet to eat. Right? We are going to be eating sea greens. Climate change is going to force us to eat zero input foods. The question is it going to be delicious or is it going to be like being force-fed cod liver oil? And that's where the chefs come in. I mean, I grow disgusting stuff. I'd never eat seaweed, right? But if chefs can't make what we can

0: market Bren Smith expected would take 2 decades to mature caught the wave much sooner. His farms are profitable, and the acceleration of 3D ocean farming is poised to bring it to scale ahead of expectations. And not only is a sea green's seafood palate appetizing, the process of growing the ingredients leapfrogs from sustainability into a dramatic paradigm of regeneration and restoration of sea life.
1: The second goal of the farm is to transform fishers into restorative ocean farmers. Because Mother Nature created these two technologies millions of years ago, designed to mitigate our harm, shellfish and seaweeds. Oysters are these incredible agents of sustainability that filter out 50 gallons of water a day, pulling nitrogen out of our water column, which is the root cause of dead zones spreading through the globe. Our kelp soaks up 5 times more carbon than land-based plants. It's called the sequoia of the sea. We can turn it into zero-input biofuel, 2,000 gallons per acre of ethanol. If you take an area the size of Maine, you could replace all the oil in the United States, according to the Department of Energy. The New Yorker recently called it the culinary equivalent of the electric car. Writers still have their use. So our farms also function as storm surge protectors. Now that our coral reefs, our oyster reefs are gone, our farms replace them. And they're artificial reefs, attracting over 150 species that come hide and thrive. My farm used to be a barren patch of ocean, and now it's a thriving ecosystem.
0: Smart ecology can also yield smart economics. Call it economics. So what might a democratized 3D ocean farming food economy look like? And could this new approach inspire fishermen to write sea shanties about it? More from Bren Smith when we return. I'm Neil Harvey. You're listening to The Bioneers, Revolution from the Heart of Nature.

0: 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You can also sign up for our newsletters. That's bioneers.org. As ocean fisheries collapse and climate change brings one destabilizing disruption after another, a large economy is at stake, along with our food supply. U.S. fisheries generate over $300 billion in sales annually and provide over 2 million jobs across all sectors. The ecological devastation of what amounts to underwater clear cuts has left countless fisherfolk high and dry. Brent Smith knows that reimagining our relationship to the seas clears the decks to reimagine how we design our economy, too.
1: The last piece is building the foundation of a new economy that puts jobs, justice, and restoration at the center of the plate. And I wouldn't be doing this unless it created jobs for the 40% of people that are unemployed in my community, unless it created opportunity for the millions of people that were left behind as we built the polluting industrial economy. That's why I'm here. So we built GreenWave, which is a hybrid nonprofit for profit, to begin building this industry from the bottom up. So we work to replicate and scale, we build the infrastructure necessary, and we develop new markets. Now, first thing we did was open source our model. We don't franchise. That's a tool of the old economy. The new economy, we make things accessible to everybody. So anybody with 20 acres and a boat and $30,000 can start their farm and be up and growing the first year. The key to replication is designing around

0: around simplicity, not complexity. Our farms require minimal capital costs, minimal skill requirements, and they're profitable because we don't have to feed and weed these things. We're able to net up to $200,000, $300,000 per farm and employ up to 10 people, and that's just on the farm. That doesn't count the processing centers.
1: Inevitably, there are very real challenges to taking the 3D ocean farming model to scale. One conundrum is how to strike a balance between public and private. After all, the ocean is part of the global commons, and private projects need to take into consideration how each community is managing its coastline and how to protect the commons and the wild. Then there are wildly different rules and regulations each enterprise faces in any given place, not to mention the uniqueness of each local ecology.
2: So I think a challenge for us is in every area, every ecosystem, we're going to have to be growing different things, and we're going to have different kinds of policy discussions, stakeholder discussions, and different entry points. And we've had a lot of luck in New England because there's just so much political support for reviving the fishing industry. So we're permitting really, really fast. I don't think that speed's going to happen everywhere. We're having to write legislation state to state. You know, one of our projects is to do underwater community gardens. So let's not commercialize this space. Let's go in, create some small one-acre farms here in California, bring the community down, reintroduce this idea of growing food in the ocean, and then have a discussion about what we want it to look like. For 15 years, I experimented with different forms of ocean farming. And once I figured out the model, then it became a question of how to replicate it. And the secret to replication, to me, is requiring minimal capital costs and minimal skills. So I open sourced my model, and anybody with 20 acres in a boat and $20,000 can start their own farm, be farming the first year. One of the things we've been struggling with is where in this ecosystem is for-profit and nonprofit. And my view is you don't extract profit from the farmers. So if you're an investor, the farmers don't need that much money to start their farm, so we actually give them grants as part of our farmer training program. You don't extract profits from the hatcheries because of the lessons learned from land-based ag. Where you do is in the places that are extremely capital intensive and that will be really effective at building and creating new markets. So in the processing hubs, there's been a sort of almost an ideological journey with folks on the for-profit side. So I've had a lot of investors come to me over the years, and I've said no to their money. And the reason is the history of aquaculture is littered with failure. And that's because an idea comes out, it's oversold, too much money runs in, the project is problematic, and the money runs out, you know, runs the other way, and it collapses. Now we're really ready. We have enough farms. We know where the investors should place their efforts. And so part of what I'm doing is taking the lessons learned in industrial agriculture, the lessons learned from industrial aquaculture, and not making those mistakes in my new form of ocean farming. So what do we learn? How do we move into this ocean space and really think about building an ocean agricultural system from the bottom up with the right set of values, the right dynamics, working with nature as opposed to against, and also building a new economy? I mean, our oceans are this blank slate. More of the U.S. is underwater than above. And so this is our chance to really create an ocean agricultural system where we could create the kind of jobs that lift communities out of poverty, that help feed the planet, that do all these things that are so desperately needed in the era of climate change.
1: The big wheels of creative destruction are turning. And the only question is how, not whether, everything's going to change. The old extractive paradigm, let's eat all the food all at once, is reaching its limits. Industry after industry is called upon to reinvent itself or perish. Fishing culture has a long and storied history that dies hard, just like mining and logging and other extractive industries that are crashing up against immutable natural limits. Bren Smith's personal story of redemption illuminates an inspired path forward past the pain and heartbreak of a shifting lifestyle and way of doing business to a new way of making a living on a living planet.
2: everything we were doing was just about sort of preparing, like sowing the seeds of ecological collapse. So we were fishing illegally in foreign waters. We were tearing up entire ecosystems with our trawls. And a lot of the technology, shipping and boat technology that came out of World War II was then transferred into the commercial fishing industry. And that machinery was just so efficient, it was able to wipe out fish stocks just incredibly quickly. And, you know, to the stage of helicopters chasing down, you know, schools of tuna and then the ships coming to catch them. I mean, we'd be out for 3 months. We'd process all that we'd catch. Huge, like 300-400 foot ships would come. We'd offload in the middle of the sea and then keep on fishing. It was really the height of industrial food production, producing some of the most, you know, lowest quality unhealthy food in the planet. That was the beginning of my working life. It's almost in retrospect that you realize the decline. The real wake-up call was the collapse of the cod stocks back home in Newfoundland. I was out in the Bering Sea when it happened. And that was the beginning of me realizing that a lot of these environmental issues are actually economic issues. The goal of my life, journey of my life really has been, how do I make a living on the ocean? It's not so much how to save like birds and whales. It's how do I make a living? And whether it's overfishing or climate change, we're really beginning to see that there aren't going to be any jobs on a dead planet. That was the beginning of me realizing that a lot of these environmental issues are actually economic issues. There was a transition sort of psychologically, or let's say physiologically, for me becoming an ocean farmer. But what I realized was that it retained enough of what it is to be sort of a fisherman. So we can't hunt wild fish anymore. But what we can do is own our own boats, not have bosses, succeed and fail on our own terms, and still have that sense of meaning of helping feed the country. So we get to keep those core pieces of our identity. What I say are jobs we can still sing songs about, jobs that get you up in the morning, that fill your soul. And that's what we've retained in the ocean farming sector.
3: The booming interest in the green wave model has Bren Smith and his small team barely keeping up with demand. But for Smith, going to scale is all about spawning a different model of economic democracy. It's anchored in values of jobs, equity, and ecological regeneration.
0: And we have requests flooding in. We've had requests to start farms in every coastal state in North America and 40 countries around the world. Right, we have the largest hatchery network in the U.S., and we're building seafood hubs so farmers can capture more of that value chain. And our land-based infrastructure, it's designed to be an engine of food justice, a place where we embed good jobs, food access into the DNA of the new ocean economy. In practice, this means placing our seafood hubs in communities that need it most. Our first one was one of the poorest neighborhoods on the East Coast. Our starting wages are minimum $15 an hour, and it's open employment. So don't you dare bring your resume. I don't care if you're a former felon or undocumented worker. We're going to figure out a way to work together. But this isn't just about jobs. This isn't about working in our processing factories. This is about agency. One of the major deficits in our society today is the feeling that you can make a difference, that you have to be an Amazon, you have to be a Google in order to tackle the big problems. You don't. Our goal is to make sure the folks left behind from the old economy own their own farms, that they don't have bosses, that they have self-directed lives. Giving people agency over their lives is a core value of this new ocean economy. So if you put this together, everybody asked me, what does scale look like? And it's not 1,000-acre banana plantations. It's networks of 25 to 50 farms in a local region, a seafood hub, a hatchery on land, a ring of big institutional buyers, hospitals, colleges, companies like Google, and then a ring of entrepreneurs developing value-added products and doing the innovation. Then we take those green wave reefs and we replicate them every 200 miles. You see a Home Depot, we're going to have a green wave reef right on top of it. Offshore, we want to embed our farms in wind farms. Why just harvest wind? We have that structure to let's do food, fuel, fertilizer in those same spaces. Our oceans are huge. places. There's a lot of room to play as long as we do it the right way. This is the new face of environmentalism. It's not just conservation and stopping pipelines. We have to do that. That is great stuff. But it's also about building alternatives, alternative visions. It's about fighting climate change by creating jobs, giving people meaning and agency. Wouldn't that be a beautiful environmental movement if we were pushing for that? Building an economy of food and work where fishermen like me are proud to write songs about it. We can create something so beautiful, so powerful and restorative out at sea. Right? And we can eat together, we can work together, and just figure out how to make a living on a living planet. Thanks so much. Really appreciate it. Thank you.
3: 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Associate producer and program engineer, Emily Harris. And I'm host and consulting producer, Neil Harvey. Thank you for listening. I invite you to join the Bioneers in inspiring a shift to live on Earth in ways that honor the web of life, each other, and future generations. This is program number 219.